0: LAist 89.3. It's All Things Considered. I'm Julie Slater, and for Julia Paskin. Also this hour, Israel's far-right coalition is at risk as an ultra-Orthodox party says it has lost trust in Prime Minister Netanyahu. Pancreatic cancer is notoriously difficult to treat, but new therapies are showing more promise than chemotherapy.
1: A more targeted approach can really go after the gene mutation that is thought to be the main driver of the disease.
0: And some say three strikes, you're out. Not this tiny desk winner who went for a fourth.

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3: David Morgan lives in North Carolina and supports tariffs. Low-wage competition from China sank his furniture company.
4: Business dried up, and we didn't have the orders. We filed Chapter 11 and sold off a lot of our stuff.
3: The poll shows most Americans see a potential solution: cut tariffs on China in exchange for China buying more U.S. agricultural goods. Frank Langford, NPR News, Washington.
5: The Missouri Supreme Court ruled that a map aimed at netting another seat for Republicans is in effect. As St. Louis Public Radio's Jason Rosenbaum reports, the decision is yet another blow for Democrats in a mid-decade redistricting scramble set off by President Trump.
6: Missouri lawmakers passed a map last year that seeks to convert Democratic Representative Emanuel Cleaver's Kansas City-based district into a GOP-leaning seat. But two voters sued, contending that the submission of referendum signatures prevented that map from going into effect. But the Missouri Supreme Court ruled unanimously that the new map is in effect until Missouri Secretary of State verifies it has enough signatures. That might not happen until a few days before the state's primary, and that may be too late into the election process to switch to a map that's more favorable to Cleaver. The court's decision comes as states like Louisiana, Alabama, and Tennessee are eliminating heavily Democratic majority-minority seats, thanks to the U.S. Supreme Court's decision weakening the Voting Rights Act. For NPR News, I'm Jason Rosenbaum in Jefferson City.
5: The clipping economy is booming. NPR's Bobby Allen reports on the video editors who turn long content into short videos to make money for clip for cash campaigns.
7: Behind the flurry of short video clips flooding Instagram, TikTok, and X are people who edit down hundreds of videos a day into viral snippets in response to bounties put up by companies and influencers, typically paying around 50 cents per thousand views. Several clippers told NPR they quit their day jobs to clip full time. An agency founder said clipping is the new TV commercial or billboard in the age of scrolling. Ad executive Lou Pascala says this shadow economy is a race to the bottom.
8: The movie trailer gets a lot more views than a movie. So it's not a new phenomenon, but I think the reality is that in the, you know, attention deficit economy that we now live in, if you can't say it's shorter, people aren't going to see it.
7: A leading clipping agency executive said most clippers are between the ages of 16 and 24. Bobby Allen, NPR News.
5: This is NPR.
9: Live from LAist News, I'm Julie Slater, in for Julia Paskin. The LA County Board of Supervisors today voted to create a committee to oversee its rollout of a policy to protect patients brought in by law enforcement, including ICE agents. That policy, implemented earlier this year, requires all public health workers to know what rights patients have, like the right to contact loved ones and legal support. Supervisor Hilda Solis, who introduced the motion, says some workers risk being accused of obstructing justice.
10: The need for adequate training across DHS facilities is critical to the implementation of this policy.
9: The committee will ensure that staff are trained on the policy and gather feedback to improve it. California will soon send free diapers home with some newborns. LEU has the details.
11: The state is partnering with the nonprofit Baby to Baby to distribute diapers to California hospitals starting in June. Officials say it'll first roll out the program to hospitals that serve a large number of patients on Medi-Cal before expanding elsewhere.
9: Families, regardless of income, will get free diapers as they're prepared to go home from the hospital. The state says a list of participating hospitals will eventually be available on Baby to Baby's website. Glendale's beloved Acapulco restaurant and cantina is promising to fight to stay open despite property owners' plans to demolish it. Its last day in business was supposed to be Mother's Day after serving the community for 57 years, but owners changed their minds because of an outpouring of local support. They plan to tear down the restaurant and replace it with a self-service car wash. No word yet on when the demolition will begin. For LAist News anytime, go to LAist.com. It's 5:06.
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1: And it's here on LAist 89.3. More LAist news in about 15 minutes. Meanwhile, I'm Julie Slater, and for Julia Paskin, with some of the headlines we're following. Spain's health ministry says a Spanish passenger evacuated from the cruise ship at the center of the hantavirus outbreak has tested positive for the virus. The outbreak has now reached 11 total cases worldwide. A doctor says a French woman being treated for the virus is critically ill and being treated with an artificial lung. Carol Miller has won the Republican nomination for U.S. House in West Virginia's 1st Congressional District. And U.S. hotels say the promised economic boon from the World Cup hasn't materialized yet for them. The American Hotel and Lodging Association recently released a report that found room bookings are lighter than expected in most of the 11 U.S. host cities. And the NBA's first openly gay player, Jason Collins, has died. His family said he died of a brain tumor. He was 47. More LAist news at LAist.com. It's 519.
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6: From NPR News, this is All Things Considered. I'm Sasha Pfeiffer.
7: And I'm Mary Louise Kelly. Jim Stavridis and Elliot Ackerman are both veterans. Ackerman is a Marine, 5 tours in Iraq and Afghanistan. Stavridis is a retired 4-star admiral, also a former Supreme Allied Commander of NATO. So it might not surprise you that when these two set out a few years ago to write fiction together,

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1: And it's here on LAist 89.3. More LAist news coming up in 15 minutes. Meanwhile, I'm Julie Slater, in for Julia Paskin, with the headlines that we're following. President Donald Trump is set to land in Beijing on Wednesday for a state visit with China's president. Trump told reporters that trade will be the main focus of their discussions. Here at home, a judge has granted more time to singer David to prepare for a multi-day hearing to determine if there's enough evidence to require him to stand trial in the death of a 14-year-old girl whose dismembered body was found in the trunk of his Tesla. The judge set June 29th as the start of the hearing. A quick reminder that LAist is made possible by listeners like you, so thank you to Trisha and Philip Duncan in North Hollywood, Jane Fishman in Valencia, and Susan Epstein in Porter Ranch. We're so grateful that you choose to support local independent journalism. Thank you. More LAist news at LAist.com. 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
0: From NPR News, this is All Things Considered. I'm Sasha Pfeiffer.
5: And I'm Elsa Chang. All right, we have a winner. After reviewing more than 6,000 entries to this year's Tiny Desk contest, today, NPR Music crowned Dallas, Texas group Cure for Paranoia with its song, No Brainer.
6: Everybody go left brain, right brain, no brain. Left brain, right brain, no brain.
5: I am so lucky to be talking with rapper and songwriter Cameron McCloud. Cameron, first of all, congratulations. How does it feel to be the winner?
7: You know what?
5: What?
7: It feels amazing. I'm genuinely still so in disbelief that it's happening, and I'm genuinely not going to believe that we won until I'm standing behind that little desk.
5: Oh, well, start believing it. I mean, I get why you're a little incredulous right now, because I understand that you submitted to the Tiny Desk contest 4 times at this point.
7: Yeah.
5: So you are persistent, my friend.
7: Oh, yeah.
5: What do you think made the 4th time the magic time?
7: Well, I mean, my God, it was a no-brainer. I genuinely think that what made this one so different is that it's the most myself that I've been in a submission.
5: Mm-hmm.
7: And it's finally me, like, kind of really accepting myself and, being like confident in that acceptance. I feel like last year's submission was like kind of like the start of that.
5: Yeah.
7: Of me beginning to really just like put myself out there and not really care. But I think also since last year is the year that I did a verse every day for a year and got to see the response to me showing up for myself every single day, there's just a newfound trust that I have in myself that I think I went into this submission with, and is what made it so different and has made this one the one.
5: Can we talk more about how you built up this trust in yourself? Like, starting with this song, No Brainer.
7: Yeah.
5: How did it come to you? What does this song mean to you?
7: It's interesting. This submission is actually like every single verse in this submission is one of those verses from the Daily Verse series that I did last year. And I think last year's submission was like me accepting myself, and it was kind of like in a braggadocious way, and kind of just like it was almost like a security blanket a little bit to be like, no, I'm this amazing thing and blah blah blah.
5: Fake it till you make it.
7: Fake it till you make it. But I think this one was just more of like, oh, this is like, oh, we're here. Like, we're actually, there's no more faking it. It's like literally making it. And I also think the biggest difference between all the other submissions was this was the first year that I wasn't just completely depending on Tiny Desk to like be the thing that made or broke our career or the thing that like got our name out there. Huh. I gained over 400,000 followers from posting a verse every single day.
5: Wow.
7: So like ultimately doing a submission this year was really like, why not? It's like such a great form of publicity, and I want to use all of these eyes that I have on me to be able to put eyes on us and on Dallas.
5: What a cool place to be. Like, hey, Tiny Desk, yeah. I'm here if you want it, but I'm cool if you don't want it either. You know?
7: Listen, and it's like it's the whole thing of where it's like you don't get something until you let it go.
5: Yeah.
7: My boyfriend literally told me last year, he was like, you are putting your entire career in the hands of Tiny Desk, and you're waiting for Tiny Desk to be the thing that makes you. But what you should be focusing on is making yourself so that Tiny Desk comes to you.
5: Wow. And this is your boyfriend. I hope you guys are still together, because what a wise thing to say.
7: Listen, he ate with that. He ate with that. And we very much are.
5: Oh, I love that. Well, can you tell me more about the band name Cure for Paranoia? Where does that name come from?
7: The short of it is that 10 years ago, I got placed on medication for bipolar depression and paranoid schizophrenia. Mm-hmm. And I always tell people, it's like, I didn't get diagnosed those things, but I mean, if Tommy has four apples, then, you know, like that's just the simple math. So like I created Cure for Paranoia because I realized that like the music was way more therapeutic than the medication was. So like I wanted to make music that was therapy. Well, first and foremost for me, and it was therapy for me to really like divulge the stuff that I was going through, what I had going on in my head and what was quote unquote wrong with me. And I think that openness and honesty resonated with people and made other people kind of, it was therapy, because it was like, if this guy can be himself, like, why can't I?
5: You felt that the music was more effective.
7: 100%.
5: Than in treating your mental health struggles than the medication.
7: Yes, if I may, quick disclaimer, everyone, please take your meds still. Please take your medicine still. I'm not saying like this is a cure-all, but it was definitely, this band definitely saved my life. I'll put it that way.
5: Can you say more about that? How did music feel like therapy? If you can take it down to maybe a more granular level, like you feel grounded when you're making music and performing music?
7: I feel like on stage and writing music and being able to express myself through music is the only time that I'm not performing. I feel like when I'm on stage is the only time when I'm not being performative. I feel like that I'm my most genuine and authentic self when I get to express myself through my lyrics, through being on stage. I've just always been inspired by artists who like don't necessarily make me want to be like them.
5: Yeah.
7: But they're so themselves that it makes me want to be like me. You know what I mean?
5: Yeah. I just think you're so lucky to have this thing, performance, which is place where you don't feel forced to perform. I think so many of us need to find that space where they feel completely safe to be who they are, to be authentic. Mm-hmm.
7: Because people who don't create don't have an outlet to create. They instead turn around and then just create problems.
5: Well, speaking of performance, you'll be performing a Tiny Desk concert, and then you'll be going on a nationwide tour.
7: That's so crazy. Right? So crazy.
5: How are you even preparing for something like that? And what are you most excited about?
7: I'm just most excited about everything that is going to come from this. Because I know all that we need is just the eyes on us. And then it's like the sky's the limit, you know?
5: Well, fourth time is the charm. Congratulations, Cameron.
7: Yes, indeed.
5: That is Cameron McLeod of the 2026 Tiny Desk Contest winning group Cure for Paranoia. You can watch his winning entry and get tickets to see him on tour this summer at npr.org/Tiny Desk Contest. Everybody go
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13: This is a special broadcast of Imperfect Paradise on LAist 89.3. I'm Nereida Moreno. Tonight on the show, traffic ticket disputes, child custody cases, theft. Voters decide which Los Angeles and Orange County Superior Court judges rule on these kinds of cases and other daily issues that directly affect how we live. Multiple local judges are up for a vote on the June primary ballot, but finding information about these candidates can be trickier than other races.
14: The importance of democracy gives the people an opportunity to participate in this part of the process as well, even though they may be not as well informed as when they're voting for president as to who they should vote for.
13: Reporter Cato Hernandez breaks down each of the judicial candidate races and shares helpful tips for casting your vote. That's all coming up on Imperfect Paradise after the news.
15: Live from NPR News in Washington, I'm Ryland Barton. President Trump is on his way to China for a summit with President Xi Jinping. The Iran war is expected to dominate the conversation, but it's also critical for trade talks between leaders of the world's two biggest economies, as NPR's Scott Horsley explains.
16: The White House says the president wants reciprocity and fairness. And to be sure, lots of countries around the world are concerned that China is distorting markets by producing too much and dumping the excess elsewhere. Trump also wants China to buy a lot more stuff from the United States. China has made commitments to buy more.

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2: They're not competing on a level playing field. When Chinese subsidizes its manufacturers, it manipulates its currency, it uses slave labor. That's not a level playing field.
3: China has been accused by the U.S. government of using technology to collect and transmit sensitive information from vehicles it produces. The legislation expands on orders from the first Trump and the Biden administrations by putting the protections into law. For NPR News, I'm Kevin Mershart in Ypsilanti, Michigan.
4: Alabama officials are holding a special primary election for four of the state's seven congressional seats. This was announced after the Supreme Court yesterday cleared the way for a Republican-led state to use a map that had previously been blocked by the courts. NPR's Ashley Lopez reports.
5: After the Supreme Court weakened the Voting Rights Act 2 weeks ago, there's been a flurry of GOP redistricting efforts in the South. And now Alabama can use a map that has one more seat that favors Republicans compared to the now defunct map that the lower court ordered. This ruling, however, came a week before the state's primary. Republican Governor Kay Ivey announced the state will hold a special primary for the four seats affected by the change. This is expected to cause some confusion for voters, particularly because this change was announced when absentee mail voting was already underway. The new special primary election will be held on August 11th. Ashley Lopez, NPR News.
4: Meanwhile, Missouri's Supreme Court today upheld new congressional districts that could help Republicans win an extra seat, but South Carolina's Republican-led state Senate rejected a move to hold a redistricting session. Nationwide, Republicans have gained about an 8-seat advantage over Democrats in the redistricting push set off by President Trump. 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
6: Live from LAS News, I'm Julie Slater, in for Julia Paskin. At a mayoral candidate forum today, businessman Adam Miller told the audience he rejects the city's housing first approach to homelessness.
7: Housing first doesn't work. We have to stabilize them in interim housing first with services and then move them to permanent housing. That's the only way we're going to keep people off the street.
6: That's somewhat in contrast to Mayor Karen Bass. She said she supports housing first, but that the city has been applying it too rigidly. Council member Nithya Raman said she is open to a housing first approach, but argues the city and county should do more to help people with mental health needs. New research from UCLA found that the expansion of telemedicine during the COVID pandemic did not increase visits or health care spending. Dr. John Maffey is the lead author of the report. He says the study was inspired by debates in Congress on telehealth costs, and it would expand access to healthcare.
8: I think the paper adds really important reassurance to folks in Congress and policymakers that, hey, at least preliminarily, at the peak of its telemedicine's use even, we didn't see large increases in healthcare spending. That said, we still need to keep monitoring.
6: Dr. Maffey says more research needs to be done on how telemedicine is affecting the quality of care for patients. It's graduation season. Tennis champion Venus Williams will deliver the keynote address at Loyola Marymount University's undergraduate commencement ceremony this weekend. For LAS News Anytime, go to LAS.com. It's 6:06.
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10: 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I'm Steve Inskeep. 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And here's a big question. Can a U.S. company replace the rare earth minerals that China cut off? On the next morning edition from NPR News.
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12: 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This is a special broadcast of our show In Perfect Paradise. I'm your host, Nereida Moreno. The June 2nd primary election.

0: Election is nearly here. This is the second installment of our voter game plan series on Imperfect Paradise, where we break down the key primary races in Los Angeles and Orange counties. And if you've taken a look at your ballot, you'll notice multiple Superior Court judges are up for a vote. That's significant since LA County Superior Court is the largest trial court in the nation, and Orange County is among the largest too, serving millions of Southern Californians. And who you choose to be your local judge matters, since they're the ones you'll likely face if you're in court. They're also the ones deciding the cases that deal with daily matters and California state laws that directly affect how we live. But finding information about these candidates is far trickier than other races. That's why today on Imperfect Paradise, we're focusing on key local judicial races and what you need to know to make an informed vote. LAist reporter Cato Hernandez has been digging deep into each of the candidates and put together the judicial guides for our voter game plan, and they join us now. Hey, Cato.
1: Hi, Narita.
0: So, Cato, I've spent some time in the courtrooms during my time as a reporter, and I've gotten to see how different judges sort of operate in these courtrooms, mostly in a criminal court setting and mostly in the Inland Empire and in Chicago. But how might our listeners have interacted with a judge at the LA and OC Superior Court level?
1: So Superior Court judges, also known as trial court judges, oversee a lot of the daily minutiae. They manage the courtroom proceedings and trials across LA and Orange counties. They oversee trials that cover everything having to do with state and local laws. So I'm talking family laws like divorces, landlord and tenant cases, contract disputes, thefts, murder, figuring out how to distribute a person's possessions after they die, and even small claims. Traffic ticket disputes, child custody cases are another thing they've handled. Evictions, these are fairly common. So those are kind of the cases. If you go to court, you'll see a judge for the county. But if you've never been to court, you've likely still heard about cases. Some recent cases that come to mind.
2: A dramatic ending to the trial of wealthy philanthropist Rebecca Grossman.
1: She was sentenced recently for killing two boys in a Westlake Village hit and run 6 years ago. We also have Britney Spears' conservatorship termination. And this year's Meta and Google case is another example that was on social media harms. And we also have a classic, the O.J. Simpson trial.
3: Is this your verdict? So say you won, so say you all.
4: Yeah. All right, counsel, Mr. Simpson, would you be seated, please?
0: Why are these judicial races so important to pay attention to during the June primaries?
1: For LA's court system, we have more than 400 judges in there. And over in OC, we have more than 100. And so these are fairly large court systems compared to some other areas. So I would say these are critical since voters can directly choose the Superior Court judges who rule on these cases that I've been talking about, you know, these important daily issues. And electing judges provides accountability method for the public. I spoke with Stuart Rice, who's a former LA County judge and former president of the California Judges Association. And he says most trial judges are appointed by the governor. So voting for one is a really special chance.
5: The importance of democracy gives the people an opportunity to participate in this part of the process as well, even though they may be not as well informed as when they're voting for president as to who they should vote for.
1: So for this primary, LA County has 32 candidates vying for 15 seats, but only 11 of those are contested for election on June 2nd. And that means there's at least two candidates or more in those races. And then down in Orange County, there are two judgeships up for election with four candidates total, so a lot smaller, and those will be decided in this primary. So choosing whom to vote for in these races is one of the hardest jobs facing voters, but it's what we do here at LAist.
0: And I kind of just want to clarify for myself, you said that the governor appoints a lot of these judges, but we as the public get to choose some of them? Like,
1: yes.
0: How does that work?
1: Our state handles this differently than others do around the nation. But in California, it's the law to vote for Superior Court judges, but we only do that in certain situations. So judges first get the job either by governor's appointment, as you said, or by winning election for the first time. And then after that, we vote when there's a vacancy within a certain period of time or a sitting judge gets challenged. So for example, you'll see judicial offices on your ballot when there's at least two challengers vying for an office, which we have a lot of. or there's a single candidate who is not the incumbent that's running. And we also have that this election. So if a sitting judge is not challenged at the end of their 6-year term and they want to stay, they can coast into a new term. So getting to vote is really important here when we can do it.
6: And what about critics who question whether judges should be elected at all?
1: That is a big debate right now, whether elections cause judges to worry about being popular instead of making the right decisions in cases. Something that critics point to often is what happened in LA's election in 2006. We had a well-respected judge who had served on the court for over 20 years, but they unexpectedly lost her seat to a bagel shop owner. And that happened because this person had much less legal experience, but they spent way more money on advertising. So there's that issue. And then there's also a concern that electing judges can politicize the role when it's not supposed to be. And that's where a voter game plan comes in, because we work really hard to give you insight that goes beyond the campaigning.
6: So LA has sent out surveys to all of the judicial candidates. Can you help us understand the importance of these surveys and how that factored into the June primary voter guide?
1: The survey gave insight into who we should pay attention to for these races. That informed how I'm covering these races. We heard back from most of the candidates, which is great, save for one in LA County's race. In general, candidates are not supposed to be politicizing judgeships, and they should stay impartial to legal issues. So getting to see these responses can be a big tool. These are nonpartisan seats, so you don't have the option of just voting for candidates who identify as a member of the party to which you're registered. So in our survey, we asked about judicial philosophy, bias in the courtroom, and what they do to improve the courts. And we also included a personal question about what issues they want to see get more attention locally. So these responses, these surveys, can help voters understand how they think.
6: So, Cato, I want to do sort of like a broader overview now. What are some of the top judicial races in LA County that voters need to know about?
1: So I'll go through the big races really quickly, but I just want to say first, you'll only see the ones I'm about to mention on the ballot if you're in LA County. And there's one other thing as well. We're going to talk about office numbers, which are the county's way of tracking seats. They don't indicate what court or department someone could be in. And importantly, new judges typically don't control their courtroom assignment, but experienced judges can. So we're going to go through this list. So we have office number 2. That's literally the first that you'll see for the judges section on the ballot. And that is Draper versus Valbuena. The incumbent here is Judge Robert Draper. And this race is interesting because he's currently facing a disciplinary hearing that could result in his removal. So we'll get into that. We also have office number 116 or 116. That's Connolly versus Thompson. Judge Pat Connolly is the incumbent here, who's been publicly admonished twice in recent years, which is likely why he's being challenged. And he was admonished for demeanor issues in court and inappropriate remarks to a defendant. Then we have office number 81, Walgren versus Kapelowitz. So David Walgren is the incumbent here, and he doesn't have any formal proceedings against him. Dan Kapelowitz has told Metropolitan News Enterprise, which is a legal publication, that he's challenging him over bias concerns. And we also have people who are candidates for at least a second time, and that includes Rhonda Heyman for office number 64. She previously had bias concerns with LA County Bar's judicial evaluation ratings process. And for folks who don't know, these are basically a tool that voters can use to evaluate who might be fit for the bench. In 2024, she refused to participate in that process, but she has this cycle. And we also have 4 uncontested races on the ballot, which is a little bit unusual.
6: That's LA's reporter Cato Hernandez giving us an overview of the top judicial races in LA and Orange counties that voters need to know about for the primary election in June.
1: Choosing whom to vote for in these races is one of the hardest jobs facing voters.
6: When we come back, we'll bring you important voter tips and break down the races in more detail. 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
7: And And it's here on LAist 89.3. This is Julie Slater. I'm in for Julia Paskin with some of the headlines that we're following. President Donald Trump's plan to put weapons in space, called the Golden Dome for America Missile Defense Program, is estimated to cost much more than he originally said. A new Congressional Budget Office analysis released today suggests the cost could be $1.2 trillion over the next 20 years, significantly higher than the $175 billion Trump mentioned last year. The Missouri Supreme Court upheld new U.S. House districts backed by Trump that could help Republicans win an extra seat. It's never too early for 2027 award season chatter. The Grammys just announced the 69th annual ceremony will take place February 7th, live from the Crypto.com arena in L.A. And Conan O'Brien is coming back. 2027 Oscars, hosting for his third time, the 99th Academy Awards, will be held Sunday, March 14th at Dolby Theater in Hollywood. It's 6:17.
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13: Welcome back to Imperfect Paradise. I'm Nereida Moreno, and I'm talking with LAist reporter Cato Hernandez. The local judicial races on the primary election ballot are tricky to sort out, and they are often the most difficult for voters to decide on, especially because they aren't as high profile as other races on the ballot. So, Cato, I want to break down the judicial races a little bit more, starting with the one between Robert Draper, who's a Superior Court judge, and Tal Valbuena, the deputy district attorney.
1: So in their surveys, both candidates emphasize fairness in their judicial philosophy. Draper believes civics and democracy, homelessness and education is of utmost importance locally that needs more attention. Valbuena ID'd homelessness, public health and public safety as areas that need more resources. And he cited his experience in mental health court as reasons for this. Draper's response is interesting because you'll notice in some other questions we ask, he's fairly critical of leadership, and that's likely due to the ethics complaints that are against him right now. Draper, who's again the incumbent, is accused of violating multiple ethics rules while on the bench, some of which he says are false, while others he says are true but missing context. These are all allegations at this point. But he's, you know, accused of touching counsel's hair without permission, patting a court staff on the head, bringing race into a case where race is not an issue at all. And he actually did confirm that he did that to me directly when I spoke with him. There's been general concerns about his demeanor in court, his mental fitness overall, which is why this investigation is going on. This is not decided yet, and that decision likely won't come until after the June primary. And that can result in his removal. There are a lot of options that could happen. So paying attention to this race is particularly challenging because we don't know what that decision will be until probably after people vote. But hopefully this survey can help voters assess.
13: So he could win and then ultimately be removed, and then we would have to fill that vacancy again.
1: Definitely, yeah. That could be what happens.
13: Okay, let's move on to the race between Pat Connolly, Superior Court Judge, versus Paul Thompson, LA County Deputy DA. What are the highlights there?
1: So Connolly is the incumbent who's been publicly admonished twice in recent years. And for those who don't know, public admonishment is basically disciplinary action that details misconduct by a judge and it goes on their record. Connolly's most recent was in 2021, and that was for demeanor issues in court toward attorneys and inappropriate remarks to a defendant. So The defendant remark in particular is interesting because basically this came after the jury had acquitted a defendant. And he told that person, quote, "You've been given a gift from God because there's no question in my mind that you're guilty of this crime," end quote. And so Paul Thompson has issues with Connolly, including how he's ruled and behaved on the bench.
14: What did the survey results reveal about each of those candidates' positions?
1: So you'll see some of this interplay happen in these responses. Thompson noted on judicial philosophy that judges should be people who are not afraid to be held accountable. Now, both candidates recognize that avoiding bias is an

0: important in office. Thompson acknowledges his nearly two-decade experience as a prosecutor, but also notes that his biggest campaign contributor is a career public defender. And in response to a question that we asked folks about how they would improve the court system if they had a magic wand, Connolly said he would allocate more resources to alleviate caseloads and expand education for folks so that they can gain a greater understanding of the court system. And Thompson said he would focus on pouring more resources into keeping children safe.
1: And Cato, what's the story behind the judicial race between David Walgren, Superior Court judge, versus Dan Kapelowitz, who is an attorney slash filmmaker?
0: So Walgren, as you said, is the incumbent. He doesn't have any disciplinary charges against him. But Kapelowitz has made it known that he's challenging the judge over bias concerns. And I would say this is fairly typical. If you see a sitting judge getting challenged, but you don't see an obvious issue that the public can see, that's usually about an attorney who's maybe had a bad experience in court or some disagreement over rulings.
1: And what did the survey results reveal about Walgren and Kapelowitz?
0: So Kapelowitz's judicial philosophy, he said, is about upholding the Constitution, opposing the death penalty, and not seeking extreme sentences. He says he opposes our, quote, broken two-tiered criminal law system, one for the rich and one for the poor, end quote. And Walgren's philosophy, he says, is about upholding fairness in the courtroom, treating people with dignity. He says judges must approach every matter with independence and humility and not be an advocate for either side.
1: Okay, and so now I want to shift gears a little bit and talk about the two judicial races for the Orange County Superior Court. What can you tell us about those races generally and about the candidates in each race?
0: So as a reminder, the races that I will talk about, these are ones you will only see on your ballot if you're in Orange County. So they are just two offices on this ballot for Orange County. That's office number 13. That's between Ann Cho, who's a senior deputy district attorney in Orange County, and that's versus Robert Messman, who's a senior deputy district attorney also of Orange County. Then in office number 41, we have Ami Segal, who's a judge of the Superior Court, versus Charles Pell. Now, Pell does not have a ballot designation, and these are essentially like job titles that will show up on the ballot, but he is a retired federal prosecutor.
1: And what were some of the highlights of those survey results in this case?
0: So Ann Cho talks about her philosophy of being a judge that doesn't advance policy or personal views or favor any party. And I would say that's similar to her opponent, Robert Messman, who also says the role is about fairness, impartiality, and respect for the law. Cho, if she had a magic wand, said she would want more resources for the judicial system, like court reporters, so cases could move more efficiently and fairly. Messman said he would like to see more funding and resources for drug and mental health treatment.
1: So, Cato, now that we know about the specific races, I want to talk about tips for voters. We talked earlier about the surveys that LA has sent out to judicial candidates. What is the main thing that voters should take away from the candidates' responses?
0: I think this is an opportunity for voters to look for what matters to them. And also keep in mind, as you'll see across the responses, you'll see that candidates for judges have a clear language. A lot of times they talk about no bias, fairness, listening to both sides, and following the law. And I will say these are points that are very obvious and what the office should be about.
1: Because they're judges.
0: Exactly. And so it's good that they're putting out there, but it doesn't really tell a voter much else than who they are. So I would take a close look at the survey. A lot of the answers have information that goes beyond these points. So you can get a view into who these people are and how they might view the law.
1: Are there any other factors that voters should take into account?
0: Experience is a big one. And I think while this is obvious, again, it's a really big factor, you're going to find a wide range of legal experience among candidates. And it's important to note, to be a judge in California, the only requirement is at least 10 years in one of two paths. So that's being authorized to practice law in California or serving as a judge in the state.
1: And what can these past experiences tell us about the judicial candidate?
0: So if they were a judge before or have significant trial experience, that is a clue. New judges are required to attend a judge's college. And experience overall can tell you about how ready a candidate could be on day one. They could have history as a prosecutor or defense attorney, and that can also tell you if they have experience in court and also their potential approach to criminal justice issues.
1: And what else can voters look into to learn more about the judicial candidates?
0: I would encourage folks to look at bar ratings. Those can be fairly useful. These come from the Orange County Bar and the LA County Bar, and they rate candidates, obviously, for their respective counties. These committees that handle this, they spend months evaluating candidates based on their history, temperament, and personality with a specific eye to whether or not they'd be suitable as a judge. Now, there is a very important caveat on this, though. These associations are private volunteer membership groups, so this is clearly an opinion and not like an official assessment of whether or not they're fit for a judge. And so other people or other groups may find them more or less qualified. You can also see who they're endorsed by. That's another big factor. These are nonpartisan seats, but you'll still see newspapers getting involved, issue-based organizations, and even politicians. You'll also see it's very common for sitting judges to endorse candidates as well.
1: That's really helpful to know. And Cato, just to wrap up here, we've been talking about the races on people's ballots for the June 2nd primary, but are we going to have to vote for judges again in the November general election?
0: Yes, yes, we will. For Orange County, their races, like I said earlier, will be done in the primary because they only have two candidates. And basically the way voting works is whoever gets more than 50% of the vote wins that seat outright. So for LA County, we do have a few races that have more than two. And so if in the primary, the people who are running for those particular seats, if no one gets more than 50%, the top two vote getters will move on to the general election.
1: Cato, thank you so much for sharing your reporting with us on Imperfect Paradise.
0: Thank you for having me.
1: That's LAist reporter Cato Hernandez. Be sure to check out all of our voter game plan guides at LAist.com/vote to help you navigate the June 2nd primary elections. 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
2: Julie Slater with you coming up. 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More on that story on 1A at 7. And we're looking for input and feedback on how to make LAist better. 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
7: In Los Angeles, I'm Kai Rizdal. It is Tuesday. Today, this one is the 12th of May, good as it always is to have you along, everybody. We're going to do a little economic forest for the trees thing as a way to get going today. The April Consumer Price Index came out this morning, as you have surely heard. Inflation is running 3.8% year on year, 0.6% month on month. That is the headline number. It is not great, and more to the point, it is headed directly away from where the Fed wants it to be, which is, anyone? Anyone? Bueller? Anyone? 2%, as you know. A brief central bank aside here while I'm at it. Kevin Warsh was confirmed by the Senate today to a 14-year term on the Fed's Board of Governors. A vote on him to replace Jay Powell as chair is expected tomorrow. Powell, as you also know, because you heard it here, can stay on the board if he likes until January of 2028. All right, so back to inflation. Yes, this spike does bring rising prices right back front and center. But as Marketplace's Kristen Schwab explains, let us not lose sight of the fact that inflation has been a thing in this economy for years now.
8: There's a term economists use to describe a singular and short-lived shock to prices. Maybe one you've heard before, one that Sean Snaith, who directs the Institute for Economic Forecasting at the University of Central Florida, would use to describe the war with Iran.
9: That is potentially as close to transitory as you can get.
8: He says the spike we're seeing in energy prices is, in theory, just a blip because the war could be resolved tomorrow, but also maybe not.
9: If this continues through the summer and into the fall, then we start to see more downstream effects of higher oil and natural gas prices.
8: At some point, businesses will have to charge more. Gary Schlossberg, global strategist at Wells Fargo Investment Institute, says that will make inflation harder to tame.
10: Even if and when the trade routes are reopened, when supply chains normalize, inflation will come down, but it could be more gradual than it might have been a few years ago.
8: More gradual than it might have been a few years ago because the war comes after a bunch of other economic shocks. There have been tariffs, which some economists say caused transitory inflation. There was the pandemic, which the Fed famously said caused transitory inflation. How many consecutive transitory inflation events got to happen before it becomes one big pot of persistent inflation soup?
11: I think that's also a million-dollar question that macroeconomists would like to be able to answer.
8: Julie Smith, an economist at Lafayette College, says Americans have lived through a 5-year period of big increases to the cost of necessities, housing, food, gas. They feel it. They've come to expect it.
11: I don't know if that just goes away if, you know, gas comes down.
8: Consumers might assume rising inflation is now a way of life, a dangerous mindset because consumers' expectations can help drive actual inflation. I'm Kristen Schwab for Marketplace.
7: I'm old enough to remember when the Fed couldn't get inflation up to 2%. Remember that? Wall Street today, traders were not exactly wild about all that inflation data. We will have the details when we do the numbers.

0: According to the Small Business Administration, there are just north of 36 million small businesses in the United States. That's companies with less than 500 employees. And they account for, get this, 99.9% of all the businesses in this economy. And right now, it seems the vast majority of them do not plan on growing very much anytime soon. Just 7% of small business owners say now is a good time to expand. So said the National Federation of Independent Business today. Daniel Ackerman has more on what's keeping those small firms from getting just a little bit bigger.
1: John Ebis owns a landscaping and design firm in Minneapolis. This morning, he was on his way to build a new set of doors for a custom-designed shed.
2: The old ones weren't right, so I'm going to be out there cutting steel and getting ready to build the doors.
1: Ebis does a lot of this dirty work himself, because he likes to, but also because he has just 5 employees. He has heard from a number of job seekers in the last 2 months.
2: They've worked for years in their own companies, or I think a couple of them actually got laid off recently.
1: But Ebis says many don't have the skills he needs. And that's a challenge for small business owners nationwide, says Celeste Carruthers of the University of Tennessee.
3: Currently, there's about as many job seekers as there are job openings.
1: However,
3: the candidate might just not have the right mix of skills.
1: So owners may be wary of taking a chance on new hires, says Carruthers.
3: Even in the best of times, the prospect of expansion for a small business is going to be a pretty risky one.
1: And it is far from the best of times for small businesses. Holly Wade from the National Federation of Independent Business says you can see why in today's CPI report.
4: So those inflation pressures are becoming more difficult and challenging for small business owners.
1: 16% say inflation is their biggest challenge. That's the highest share in over a year. Beth Wood owns the 21 Bar and Grill in Keene, New Hampshire. One of her fastest rising costs?
5: Right now it's tomatoes. As crazy as that seems, a case of tomatoes is over $100.
1: Up from 65 a few months ago. Fortunately, her new spring menu leans more pesto and less red sauce. I'm Daniel Ackerman for Marketplace.

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0: Coming up.
1: I mean, if you look at me, I'm an old gray-haired guy. I've been doing this a long time.
0: With age comes wisdom. But first, let's do the numbers. Well, here you go. Dow Industrials added 56 points today, about a 10%, 49,760. The NASDAQ, well, it sank 185 points, about 0.7%, closed at 26,088. The S&P 500 dipped 11 points, 0.2%, 7,400 on the nose. Sportswear brand Under Armour cited the war in Iran and additional marketing investments as it reported a loss for the quarter of just over $43 million. Revenue down 1%, which is about what analysts expected. Under Armour plummeted 17% during the session. Competitor Lululemon subtracted 1%. Nike slipped just under 0.1%. Venture Global, which is an exporter of liquefied natural gas, reported earnings that beat estimates today. Earnings per share improved 4 cents. That is 6 cents above analyst expectations. Gotta love beating analyst expectations. Venture Global stock climbed 14.2% today. Total household debt ticked up 0.1% to $18.8 trillion in the first quarter of this year. So said the New York Federal Reserve. Credit card balances down by $25 billion. Such a decrease is common in the first quarter as consumers pay off expenses incurred during the previous quarter's holiday spending. Holiday retail reverberates throughout the year. Bonds down. Yield on the 10-year T-note rose 4.46%. Seems to me like we need to do a bond market story. 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
1: This final note on the way out today, in which the Strait of Hormuz is still closed. Crude oil today, both benchmarks up 3 or 4% apiece, back up above $100 a barrel. We started with inflation, rather. We will end with inflation. Jordan Manges, Anil Maharaj, Janet Wynn, Olga Oxman, and Virginia K. Smith are the digital team. I'm Kai Rizdal. We will see you tomorrow, everybody.

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1: Julie Slater with you. 1A is up next. Then at 8 on Fresh Air, tech journalist Joanna Stern spent a year relying on AI in almost every facet of her life, from evaluating her mammogram to going on a romantic getaway with her AI boyfriend. 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
4: 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Hi, I'm Jen White. The decline in U.S. tobacco use over the past few decades has been a huge public health win. The next proposal to catch fire could be a ban that prevents young people from ever buying tobacco, even as adults. We want to hear from you. 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Email us at 1A@WAMU.org. But first, President Trump and Iran have traded and rejected proposals for peace. Where negotiations go from here, that's coming up after this news.

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2: California to defend himself in a case that could reshape Silicon Valley. 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
3: Sam Altman said no single person should control AGI, artificial intelligence, or AI that surpasses human intelligence. So he told the court Elon Musk's insistence on majority control made him a poor fit for OpenAI. On cross-examination, Musk's attorney asked whether Altman had repeatedly been called a liar by people with whom he'd done business. Altman replied, quote, "I have heard people say that." This case turns on how OpenAI, which began as a public interest nonprofit, has come to be a for-profit industry leader. Closing arguments are Thursday. The judge told lawyers she's mindful an appeals court will consider not just the verdict, but how she ran the trial. For NPR News, I'm Rachel Miro.
2: A doctor says a French woman infected with hantavirus on a cruise ship is critically ill and being treated with an artificial lung. The World Health Organization says the outbreak has now reached 11 total reported cases worldwide, 9 of which have been confirmed. The overall tally includes 3 people from the cruise ship who died. 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
4: Live from LAS News, I'm Julie Slater, in for Julia Paskin. A newly formed committee will oversee that LA County's public health workers are trained on how to protect patients brought in by law enforcement, including immigration agents. Destiny Torres reports.
5: The county adopted a policy earlier this year that requires health workers to know what rights patients have, including the right to contact loved ones and legal support. The newly formed committee will make sure that all public health workers are trained in the protocols. The group will also gather feedback from staffers on if and how the policy can be improved and report back to the board in a month. Supervisor Hilda Solis says the policy is intended to protect patients and health workers who risk being accused of obstructing justice when faced with immigration agents. Destiny Torres, LAS News.
4: The developer of the online learning platform Canvas says it's reached a deal with the hackers that took it offline last week. Instructure said in a statement the hackers returned the data they stole and destroyed what they had. It also said there's no complete certainty when dealing with cyber attacks. The hack created chaos for students studying for finals. The outage affected UCLA, USC, and other schools across Southern California and the world. The Dodgers have traded with a division rival to add some depth to their outfield. LA acquired Alek Thomas from the Arizona Diamondbacks for outfield prospect Jose Requena. Thomas played a key role in the Diamondbacks' run to the 2023 World Series, hitting 4 home runs during those playoffs. For LAS News anytime, go to LAS.com. It's 7:06.
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7: 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And here's a big question. Can a U.S. company replace the rare earth minerals that China cut off? 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

0: totally unacceptable. On Monday, the president clarified his feelings about Iran's proposal during an event in the Oval Office.
1: Unbelievably weak, I would say. I would call it the weakest right now. After reading the piece of garbage they sent us, I didn't even finish reading it. They said, I'm not going to waste my time reading it. I would say it's one of the weakest right now. It's on life support.
0: What's in the now rejected Iranian proposal? What do Iran and the U.S. want out of any potential agreement to end the war? And how does the continued blockade of the Strait of Hormuz affect the timeline for a deal? Greg Karlstrom joined us earlier today from Saudi Arabia for updates. He's the Middle East correspondent for The Economist. And a reminder, you'll get the very latest on this story at NPR.org and on your member station. So, Greg, let's just start with what was in this latest Iranian proposal that President Trump rejected.
2: Well, first, we should say the text of it has not been publicly released. So we're working off, what I've heard from diplomats, what's been published in Iranian state media, but that's probably not a comprehensive picture. But what we understand is Iran is still suggesting essentially a two-phased agreement here. The first stage would see the United States lift its blockade of Iranian ports, and then Iran begin to lift its own restrictions on the Strait of Hormuz. And then while that was happening, they would begin to negotiate over Iran's nuclear program, its demands for sanctions relief, some of those thornier issues here. And Iran not agreeing to many of the things that the Trump administration is demanding. So they are rejecting the idea of a 20-year moratorium on uranium enrichment. They want a shorter period for that. They are rejecting the idea of dismantling any of their nuclear facilities. And they are proposing not to ship all of their highly enriched uranium outside the country, which is something the Trump administration has been demanding.
0: And what are the red lines for the Trump administration?
2: Well, it changes week by week. I think they are clearly focused on this idea of a moratorium. Now, that's a shift from their position, say, a year ago when they were insisting that Iran should accept a permanent ban on uranium enrichment. They have now softened that. They're willing to accept a time-limited moratorium. And so the question is exactly how long that period of time will be. I think beyond that, certainly the issue of highly enriched uranium is a red line. Iran has more than 400 kilograms of uranium enriched to close to weapons grade. It has a larger stockpile of uranium that's about 90% of the way to weapons grade. All of that will have to be removed from the country or diluted or somehow dealt with in an agreement. I think that's certainly a red line for the administration. They have also talked about things like dismantling nuclear facilities as being red lines. But again, there have been some shifts.
0: This is the latest in a back and forth trading of proposals through Pakistan, which acts as the intermediary for these negotiations. Is there any forward movement that you've seen in these latest proposals?
2: A little bit. Again, getting to this concept of a moratorium, that's a concession on both sides. The Americans giving up the demand for a permanent ban, the Iranians dropping their insistence that they would never accept any sort of restrictions on uranium enrichment. So on that, there has been some progress. We don't know if there's been any progress on Iran's list of demands. For example, when they talk about wanting sanctions relief as part of an agreement, we don't know how far the Trump administration is willing to go on that. Both sides have been very quiet about what they've discussed. But, I think aside from the nuts and bolts of the nuclear issues here, these questions around uranium stockpiles and so forth, you also have a sequencing question that hasn't been resolved. Iran wants sanctions relief front-loaded into a deal. They want America to immediately lift its blockade of these ports, while Iran would only gradually lift its own blockade of the Strait of Hormuz. So they want to front load many of the benefits for themselves. America obviously rejects that. So even on the issue of just how this deal is going to be structured and what's going to happen when, we don't have any agreement yet.
0: Well, and Greg, just remind us, how much distance is there between the current U.S. demands for limits on Iran's stockpile compared to the 2015 JCPOA deal?
2: So the JCPOA, among other things, it limited Iran to 3.67% enrichment. That's the level of uranium enrichment that you need for nuclear power, but it's quite a long distance away from what you would use to build a bomb, which is 90% purity. And then it also imposed caps on how much of that uranium Iran could stockpile. And there were further restrictions on things like centrifuges, the machines that you use to enrich uranium, how many of them Iran could install, what sort of research it could do on more advanced centrifuges. All of that was spelled out in painstaking detail in the JCPOA. Now, what's being discussed here, if it is a, let's say, 12-year, 15-year moratorium on any enrichment, that does go further than the JCPOA did. It bans Iran from enriching altogether. But then you have all of these other questions about centrifuges and research and development and things like that. If a new deal doesn't address those things, then in some ways, arguably, it would be weaker than the JCPOA.
0: We got this comment from Jimmy in Georgia, who writes, negotiation means you give a little and you get a little. No one gets everything they want. We're talking to Greg Karlstrom, Middle East correspondent for The Economist. Now, the Strait of Hormuz and the amount of ship traffic that can get through add a ticking clock to these negotiations, which maybe you're progressing a little, but not very much. The international oil benchmark traded higher on Monday to around $97 a barrel. That's after it fell over the first week of May. What is the situation in the Strait of Hormuz right now?
2: There is very little traffic getting through. We saw last week Donald Trump announcing and then abandoning Project Freedom, as he called it, his effort to try and bring ships through the strait. Once that was abandoned, traffic essentially dropped to zero for a couple of days. There were no ships, at least no ships with their transponders on, sailing through the strait. Over the weekend, we did see one liquefied natural gas tanker from Qatar, which was able to make it through the strait on its way to Pakistan, which apparently has been coordinating with the Iranians. Pakistan is desperate for deliveries of liquefied natural gas because they're dependent on that for power. And so they've arranged, I guess, at least a couple of ships to make it out of the strait. But by and large, traffic is at a standstill, which means oil and gas and fertilizer and helium production of all of these commodities in Gulf countries is significantly less than what it was before the war.
0: And we should note the oil benchmark today is up to $107, up from that $97 mark on Monday. What kind of economic pressure is that putting on President Trump to make a deal?
2: I mean, you would think the pressure is enormous. You have gas prices in the U.S. Above $4.50 a gallon. You have the inflation figures that just came out this morning showing inflation up to 3.8%, highest level in 3 years. And then you have the consequences in the rest of the world, which are in some cases much more serious. You have American allies in Europe and Asia that are very, very worried about running out of jet fuel, for example, not being able to fly planes this summer because the jet fuel that they relied on that was exported via the Strait of Hormuz is no longer accessible. So it's not just pressure in America, it's pressure from American allies as well. But we're at this moment where we have a president who seems to be oddly unresponsive to these sorts of economic signals. And as long as the markets, the stock market is still doing okay, as long as the price of crude is closer to $100 a barrel than $150 a barrel, Trump doesn't seem to be reacting to what is very, very real economic pressure for American consumers and everyone else around the world.
0: Well, what about Iran? How are its economy and its government functioning right now, more than 2 months into this war?
2: The economic pressure is building on Iran as well, not just because of this American blockade, but also because of damage caused by the war, the damage to steel mills and petrochemical plants, for example, and then the months-long internet shutdown that Iran has imposed, which is affecting everything from tech firms to small businesses that sell things on Instagram inside of Iran. So you hear estimates from government officials in some cases who say a million people in Iran have lost their jobs since the beginning of the war. That's adding to what was already a very dire economic situation, with currency that had become all but worthless, with inflation running above 50%. So as much as the Iranian regime is trying to project an air of confidence right now and act like, you know, time is on its side and it can weather prolonged conflict, the economic situation there is quite grim as well. And at some point, I think there's a fear in Tehran amongst officials that the economic conditions are going to lead to a renewed round of protests, similar to what we saw earlier this year.
0: Well, that's Greg Karlstrom. He's the Middle East correspondent at The Economist. He joined us from Saudi Arabia. Greg, as always, thank you.
2: Thank you.
0: Coming up, a different kind of tobacco restriction is gaining traction, a ban that prevents younger people from ever buying tobacco products. We get into it after the break, and we want to hear your views on banning tobacco use for younger generations. Jade emails, bans have never worked. As soon as I hear a book is banned, I want to read it and figure out why. As kids, an adult would tell us not to do something, and what's the first impulse? Well, you can share your thoughts with us. Email us at 1A at WAMU.org. We'll be right back.

Business 1A. I'm Jen White. U.S. and Iranian boats continue to strike each other in the Strait of Hormuz, and the strained ceasefire between the U.S. and Iran has not yet led to a peace deal. Meanwhile, fighting between Israel and the Iran-backed group Hezbollah is intensifying despite the ceasefire announced between Israel and Lebanon's leadership on April 16th. Over the weekend, Iran sent the Trump administration a new proposal to end the conflict, now in its 11th week, and 2 weeks past a 60-day legal threshold for U.S. military action. President Trump soon rejected the proposal, posting on his social media site that it was, quote,

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1: I'm Austin Cross, in for Larry Mantle. 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
5: This is 1A. I'm Jen White. Since the 1960s, and over the past three decades in particular, the U.S. government and private organizations campaigned against young people starting to use and getting addicted to tobacco products.
6: So, you want to know why I've decided not to smoke? Which reason would you like?
7: I don't need to smoke to prove myself. My coolness is not on trial here.
8: I don't smoke because sometimes it's what you don't do that makes you who you are.
5: The results were gradual but remarkable. A decline in smoking by people of all ages, including teens and young adults. But newer tobacco products and less funding for public health campaigns could slow or stop that decline. Some U.S. towns are turning to a different tool, a ban on sales for anyone born after a certain year. It's meant to limit future generations from ever buying tobacco legally. The United Kingdom, a country of nearly 70 million people, passed a generational ban into law this April. It will affect all people currently age 17 and under. Over time, the law would apply to more and more of the population. We're already hearing from some of you about restricting tobacco further.
9: Because why should the government tell us what to do with our health? They may have recommendations to quit smoking, but an outright ban, you don't get to decide what I get to do with health. If it's not hurting anybody else, why should you?
10: I think cigarettes should be banned forever from even being manufactured, distributed, or sold anywhere in the world. It is absolutely ridiculous that anyone smokes.

0: And if you're going to ban it from people born after a certain time, you should be banning it from people who are actually smoking now, because those people will just buy cigarettes for younger people. Start with the cigarette companies. Put them all out of business, period.
1: Thanks for those messages. Is a generational ban a better way to eliminate tobacco use among young people? What does it take to make that kind of ban work? Joining us now from Brooklyn is Sarah Todd. She's a reporter for STAT. That's a health news site. Sarah, welcome back to the program.
2: Hi, thanks so much for having me.
1: And joining us from Charlottesville, Virginia is Melissa Little. She's a professor in the Department of Public Health Sciences at the University of Virginia. She's also director of the university's Center for Nicotine and Tobacco Research. Melissa, welcome to the program.
3: Thank you so much for having me.
1: And we want to hear from you, especially if you are or have been a regular tobacco user. Do you think a generational ban would have prevented you from starting to use tobacco? Why or why not? Email us at 1A@WAMU.org. And a note, during this discussion, we'll use the term tobacco products to mean anything from cigarettes to e-cigarettes, also called vapes, and nicotine products like nicotine pouches. So, Sarah, let's just first start with an explainer on generational bans of tobacco. What's the theory behind that policy?
2: Yeah, so the idea here is that if you make it illegal for people who are young to buy cigarettes at all, once they turn 18, they can never start. And in that way, you sort of ensure a gradual cessation of smoking effectively over time.
1: Now, this is a new approach in the U.S. Is there any longitudinal research that shows whether it's effective?
2: So not really, because it's pretty new. The Maldives enacted a generational smoking ban in late 2025. New Zealand proposed one, but then a new conservative government took over and it didn't wind up happening. We do have some towns in Massachusetts, like Brookline, that have tried this out, but experts say it's still too early to see results from that, too. They just started in 2021 and forward.
1: And just before we go any further, why focus on tobacco bans at this point? Remind us of the health risks.
2: Oh, sure. You know, smoking is the top cause of preventable death in the U.S. It kills about 500,000 people each year. And some of the different diseases that it can cause include cancer and heart disease, stroke, diabetes, and then things like emphysema and bronchitis.
1: Now, Melissa, in your research, you focus on different population use and why they use and stop using tobacco. That ranges from military recruits in basic training to teens in high school. Now, here in the U.S., you have to be 21 years old to buy tobacco products. What do we know about how young people respond to limits on their ability to use tobacco products?
3: Yeah, unfortunately, we know that limiting how people can buy them or the source really stops vaping or tobacco use altogether. Instead, it really just focuses, it changes how and where they get their products from. So maybe pushing them towards their social networks to get their products, or from older adults, or even just retailers where they know that they're less likely to get carded or less likely to get turned away.
1: Now, the research showed that at least 90% of people in the U.S. who use tobacco daily start it before the age of 18. And nearly all smokers start before their mid-20s. That's when our brains finish developing. So given that data, Melissa, what educational interventions work best with teens and young adults?
3: Yeah, that's a great question. I think it's a combination, right? So I think that there's a place for these policies, because obviously restricting youth access is going to help, but we also need to change their desire and intentions. So what I've is often trying to connect term goals and how tobacco could get in the way of those goals. So if you think about where you want to be, where you see yourself in 10 years, 15 years, how could becoming addicted to tobacco get in the way? One of the interventions I do with young people is just showing them how smokers earn less money. And it's not fair, and it's really not right. But same education, same work levels, same habits. Smokers earn like $10,000 to $15,000 less a year. And over time, that really adds up. And so we know that there's these biases that exist against people who use tobacco and nicotine products. And so I try to educate kids to know, like, these things exist, and how do they fit into your future self and where you see yourself going?
1: Sarah, I'm a woman of a certain age, and I remember all of the anti-smoking campaigns that I grew up watching on television. What do we know about how much tobacco use has declined in just the past two decades, especially among people under 21?
2: Yeah, so it's really been a remarkable success story, which isn't to say that there's not still more work to be done. But among U.S. adults, the cigarette smoking rate fell below 10% for the first time in 2024. That's about down from 21% in 2005. So that's stunning. Youth use of smoking has also fallen a lot. It was 23% in 2005. It was 1.4% in our most recent survey data for middle school and high school students.
1: And so what specific public health interventions can we point to that perhaps led to that decline?
2: So there have been a couple really effective things. One was raising cigarette prices. That obviously through taxes, the more expensive smoking gets, the less likely people are to be able to afford it. Marketing restrictions have also played a really important role. And then when it comes to young people, in 2019, the age at which you can purchase tobacco products increased from 18 to 21. And that's been really helpful because you no longer have a situation where seniors in high school can buy cigarettes or vapes for younger high school students.
1: We got this email from Jim in Omaha. Both of my children used to smoke cigarettes. They have since switched to vaping. So they have replace the side effects of tobacco with that of nicotine. Therefore, nicotine needs to be regulated as well. Melissa, when you talk to teens in the classroom, how has the popularity of different kinds of tobacco products changed in the past decade? Because when I grew up, it was just really cigarettes. There was chewing tobacco, but vapes didn't exist.
4: Same. I feel the same way. Vapes are a new tool that these kids have. It's interesting. A lot of them actually know that vapes are bad for them. They see kids vaping. It's what they know when they think about a tobacco product. But they've also started using nicotine pouches, which are readily available. Unfortunately, they're harder to monitor in school settings since people can just, like a kid could put it in their mouth and just swallow the juice. And so there's really no way to even know that they're using them. And so I think we need to be a little more creative in how we address tobacco and nicotine among youth, given these changing products.
1: Well, and what do young people tell you about why they start using tobacco products in the first place?
4: Yeah, it's funny. It's the same reasons that people have always used tobacco, to fit in, to be cool. Other kids are using it. I think sometimes kids start using nicotine pouches, not even realizing that's what they're using because someone will hand them something and it's fruity or minty and it doesn't look like a tobacco product. It doesn't look like anything, right? It looks like a little pouch. And so I've heard anecdotal stories of kids, you know, popping one in class and getting violently ill and having to be like taken to the emergency room by ambulance because they don't want to tell anybody what they took. So I think, yeah, kids are definitely trying all these different products and their perceptions of harm are different. And so I think we just need to stay on top of these.
1: Well, I mean, talk a little bit more about that perception of harm. When I was growing up, there were, I think about the commercials I saw, the PSAs, and it was, you know, thick clouds of smoke and people with hacking coughs, right? There was this very visceral reaction to the images that we were given. But it feels like, at least from my perception, that vaping looks different. The use of these nicotine pouches, it looks different. It's a little less apparent or intrusive. So how do you think we need to get more creative about how we talk about this with young people?
4: Yeah, I mean, we also don't even know the long-term harms of these new products because they haven't been around long enough for us to know, you know, and I try to be really honest with kids when I meet with them in our interventions. I'm not going to try to scare them. I'm not going to tell them things that aren't true because I can't tell them whether a pouch is going to give them head and neck cancer in 30 years or if vaping is going to give them lung cancer because it takes so long for our data to be collected and to follow people over time. We don't know the long-term harm. And unfortunately, you know, a lot of kids, think that like pouches are fine. They don't even realize they contain nicotine and that they are addictive. And there's also perceptions that vaping is as harmful as cigarette smoking, mm-hmm. which I don't think it is. You know, I think most researchers would agree that vaping isn't as harmful. Unfortunately, I also know kids who start vaping to get off or start smoking cigarettes to get off vaping, right? Because mm-hmm. it's just as addictive. And I think that's where we really need to make sure, you know, I kind of think of tobacco and nicotine prevention education as the whack-a-mole game that we played, you know, when we were kids at the fair, where as soon as you stop keeping your eye on one tobacco product, another one pops up. So we finally, I think, kind of addressed vaping. And now there's a push among 20-somethings to go back to cigarettes because it's more cool and it's you know, anti-tech and it's kind of this ritual and they realize they can go outside and engage with others. And there's like this start to finish with it. And that's insane to me because, you know, we got cigarette smoking down so low. Hmm. And now with the pouches, you know, it's kind of like as soon as we think like, oh, we're good, there's another product.
1: We're talking to Melissa Little, a public health scientist professor at the University of Virginia, and Sarah Todd, a reporter at STAT, a health news site. I'm Jen White. You're listening to 1A. We're also hearing from you. We got this message from Brendan in Atlanta.
5: My daughter is 18 years old and has been smoking some version of tobacco since she was probably 15. She's never had a problem finding it. Even when we threw it away, she was back the next day with a new one. Cigarettes.
1: We also heard from Anne, who writes, I am a longtime nurse. Almost all patients with lung cancer I have seen are smokers. Tobacco is also related to many other cancers, pancreatic, gastrointestinal, oral cancers, and others. Almost 500,000 Americans die every year due to tobacco use, far more than from illicit drugs, yet we still allow tobacco to be sold. I 100% support a total ban on selling tobacco to young people. I would wholeheartedly support a total ban on tobacco, period. So, I mean, Melissa, even with what we do know about tobacco products and their effect on health outcomes, what works to convince teens to stop smoking once they're already addicted?
4: Yeah, that's a great question. I think it's a combination, right? So I really try to connect right there what they want in life and the decisions they make now and how those can impact their future self. I think that there's a place for media campaigns because the more that you can, you know, kind of change the culture around these tobacco products, I think that's also helpful. Policies, so access and actually enforcing policies. We know that flavored vapes haven't been available and kids are still getting those. You have to be 21 to buy tobacco. Kids are still getting their vapes. Like the caller mentioned, his daughter started smoking at 15. She was able to get cigarettes. There's other products that we know are illegal that people are smoking that they have access to. So I honestly think that it's a full approach. There's a way for policies to work, but also we need to have individual level therapies and treatments and group level prevention.
1: Well, last week, the FDA approved new flavors for e-cigarettes or vapes. Now, that approval is for adults, but it means that companies can sell mango and blueberry flavors of those products legally after the FDA previously banned them. And the decision came after President Trump reportedly called the agency's commissioner, Dr. Marty McCary, urging him to approve the authorization. McCary approved it on Friday after initially opposing the change. Sarah, what do we know about the intersection of fruit-flavored tobacco products and underage vaping?
2: Yeah, so this is something that has really worried the public health experts who I've spoken with, at least some of them, because we know that fruit flavors and candy and dessert flavors are really appealing to young people. I think mango was actually the most popular flavor among young people in one of the surveys, and that's one of the flavors that's been approved. However, the e-cigarettes that were approved, they're from a company called Glass, and they are using this age-gated technology that will require people to send a selfie and a copy of their driver's license before it will unlock via an app. So what the FDA decided was that this should be enough to safeguard against youth uptake. And, you know, we'll see what happens.
1: Hey, Melissa, from your perspective, do you think this age-gating technology will help prevent people under 21 from using these fruit-flavored e-cigarettes?
4: I mean, it might prevent them from using those fruit-flavored cigarettes, but we know that they're already accessing fruit-flavored e-cigarettes on the internet already and from vape shops. I think that if somebody wants to quit smoking, whether it's mango or menthol or just plain cigarette flavor, tobacco flavor, they would still be willing to vape to try to get off the cigarettes. We know from tons of research that fruit flavors, candy flavors, ice flavors triple adolescents' willingness to vape compared to unflavored products. So I don't know if we really need those products anywhere in the country.
1: We're speaking to Melissa Little. She's a professor in the Department of Public Health Sciences at the University of Virginia. She's also director of the university's Center for Nicotine and Tobacco Research, and Sarah Todd, a reporter for STAT. Still to come, what does it take to pass a generational ban on tobacco? We talked to someone who helped pass one of the world's earliest bans, and there's still time to hear from you. Email us at 1A at WAMU.org.

0: 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She's a tech writer who nearly became a robot, spending a year relying on AI to do everything in her life that AI could do for her, like diagnosing her mammogram, responding to messages, folding her t-shirts, and serving as a boyfriend. 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
5: Back to our conversation in a moment, but first, what's coming up later this week? For generations, a college degree was seen as a sure path to a better life. But fewer Americans than ever are saying it's important. That's according to a Gallup poll last year. A recent NBC poll found that 2/3 of registered voters say it's not worth the cost. On Wednesday, we'll talk about what college is actually for in 2026 and whether the cost can still be justified. We'll look at how financial pressure is reshaping what students and families expect to get out of a degree and what the data says about the outcomes graduates see today. And for students who do decide to go, we'll talk about how to make the most of it. We want to hear from you. Did you go to college? Do you think it was worth it? Would you still make the same choice today? Leave us a voicemail at 855-236-1A1A. If you chose a different path, a trade, the military, or going straight into the workforce, tell us how that's worked out. The number again is 855-236-1212. And if you're considering college right now, what's factoring into your decision? Again, the number is 855-236-1A1A, or leave a message with our app, 1A Vox Pop, and we'll hear some of your thoughts tomorrow. Now back to our discussion about the potential in the U.S. for a generational ban on tobacco sales to young people. We're hearing from you. Kathleen in Falls Church, Virginia, sent us this message in support of a generational ban.
6: I grew up in the 50s and 60s, started smoking at 15. Everybody smoked. And I had a terrible, addicted habit. I smoked 3 packs a day quite often. I finally quit.

0: took me two times, but the second time I got some help, and I quit when I was in my late 20s. But I have 15 years of smoking three packs a day, and let me tell you, I wish like heck I had never started. And I would love to see that the young people today don't get a chance to start with any kind of tobacco, including vaping or anything else.
1: Kathleen, thanks for that message. We also heard from Jonathan, who emails, as a former smoker, I made the conscious decision as an adult to smoke, knowing the health risks. We have enough historical evidence in this country that bans on anything simply don't work. European countries often have stricter regulations and smoking rates are higher there. And we should say European statistics from the early 2020s show most EU countries have higher adult smoking rates, except for Sweden. Well, our guests, Melissa Little and Sarah Todd, will sit back for a moment while we hear from another voice. Catherine Silbaugh is a professor of law at Boston University, where she specializes in youth law. For 15 years, she served as an elected town meeting member in the local government of Brookline, Massachusetts, where she joins us from now. Kate, welcome to 1A.
2: Thank you. Nice to be here.
1: And there's still time to add your voice to the conversation. Email us at 1a@wamu.org. Now, Kate, the town of Brookline is located in the suburbs of Boston, and it passed one of these generational tobacco bans in 2020. It went into effect in 2021, and it prohibited stores from selling tobacco products to anyone born on or after January 1st, 2000. So essentially in Brookline, if you're 26 or younger right now, you can't buy tobacco in Brookline. 22 other towns in Massachusetts followed suit and now have similar ordinances, which supporters call nicotine-free generation ordinances. You were at the center of this effort. What did you and other supporters have to do to succeed in passing it?
2: Oh, well, thank you. Yeah, we're very proud of the work we've done here. But I would say at the time, our biggest challenge was just the novelty. And I think in my experience, it takes people a little while to kind of understand the very special design here. And so we focused on making these four points to the other town meeting members. One is just really highlighting the level of harm of tobacco and understanding how it differs from other substances that we do just age into. And focusing on the role of addiction, which I think is really important and speaks to some of your calls that you've had. Then we really focus on the role of adolescence. And then we brought that back to the very special design and nicotine-free generation. And this helped really, once people understood these four things, it really kind of brought them along and made it easier to vote yes.
1: When you say you focused on adolescence, explain that.
2: Yeah, so I mean, you know about the harms because you guys have just discussed how seriously harmful it is. And you talked about addiction, which is just that, you know, it's the Surgeon General says it's as addictive as heroin, right? And most people try to quit. And this is really important because the vast majority of adults want to quit and over half try every year, but only 8% are successful. So very, very addictive. But then you have to say, well, but they start. And so why do they start? And the answer is adolescence. So 90% of adult users began under the age of 18, and then 99% begin by age 26, which is what we think of as the end of developmental adolescence. And you know that adolescence, I mean, we know this both scientifically and intuitively, it's marked by impulsiveness, peer sensitivity, risk-taking, discounting of future consequences. And when you think about those things, what a boon for an industry that relies on addiction, because once you're an adult and addicted to this product, you'd like to quit and can't. And that's really the experience that most people have. So also most people don't start as adults because once you're thinking clearly, you don't start this product. So what you really need is this combination of adolescence and addiction.
1: Well, we got this message from Brian in Virginia who writes, if the goal is to allow the government to look out for our well-being, why shouldn't we ban everything that has negative health effects linked to addiction, including alcohol, sugary drinks, ultra-processed foods, and even social media? Are we not entering a slippery slope of totalitarianism? Now, Brookline has not banned alcohol sales for people born after 2000, though like most local governments, it does regulate them closely. So how do you respond to criticisms that treating tobacco differently from other substances, does it make sense?
2: Yeah, I mean, I really welcome that question because it does, this phase out does treat the product differently than alcohol and cannabis, which I think is what's on your caller's mind, but it treats it the same as opioids, and crystal meth and asbestos and lead paint. And, you know, heck, we restrict the sale of antibiotics, right? So we're actually very comfortable with sales restrictions. I mean, I could spend the rest of the hour talking about all of the sales restrictions we have. So I think the real question is, why do we in our heads compare tobacco to alcohol and cannabis as sort of a rite of passage and not compare it to these other far more harmful substances, none of which are as harmful as tobacco? It's it's the most harmful of all of these products that are already banned.
1: Well, I would love to hear your reasoning on the distinction between tobacco and alcohol or marijuana, because I think those are the substances people tend to connect.
2: Sure. I mean, alcohol, I mean, somewhere between 10 and 20% of people who use alcohol and cannabis have some sort of dependence on it, whereas nearly 100% of people who use tobacco and nicotine products are dependent on it. Alcohol and cannabis have upsides, which there's no use for tobacco products. And finally, I think, and most important, the level of harms is just, they're in completely different leagues in terms of the level of harm. I mean, I think that if you take all of these products that we think of as harmful, alcohol, firearms, motor vehicles, overdoses, and you combine the deaths every year from them, you don't have as many deaths as you have caused by tobacco. So it's just a different product. And I think that we forget that because we continue to treat it as a rite of passage product. And I would argue that the reason it stays in that rite of passage product is because it's very hard for people to get their heads around a phase out of it, given how addictive it is, because there's a real market for it. And the reason there's a market isn't because adults want to be using it. It's because they're dependent on it. And I think that's where the unique design becomes so important and such an important distinction from real prohibition.
1: How does Brookline enforce this generational ban?
2: Well, I mean, the same way you enforce all sort of sales restrictions, which is that you send in testers. That's one way. You have the health department does checks, you know. So similar, in some ways, it's easier to administer for the retailer, because when you are selling alcohol every single day, the date is new in your head. So you have to say, oh, yeah, what's 21 now? Whereas when you're selling this, you just know there's a single date and it stays the same. So every ID you look at, it becomes much easier. So in that sense, it's fairly easy. Now, we never, ever restrict possession, use, or purchase of the product. In other words, it is strictly a sales restriction. And we think that's very important. We're not chasing down teenagers or young adults. They don't commit any crimes. It's just a sales restriction.
1: Did you get pushback from retailers who said, listen, this is going to cut into our bottom line in significant ways?
2: We absolutely did. We absolutely got that pushback. And it turns out it really hasn't, meaning that because, again, of the unique design, you know, if you remember only one thing about this unique policy, it should be that the sales do continue. Okay, they continue to everyone who's currently using, and that's really different from prohibition, and it's a really slow sunsetting. All of our retailers are doing fine 5 years later, and it's very different than when you do something like take a product off the shelves that everyone's using, which is what happened with alcohol prohibition. People were using it, and then they couldn't get it, and so there was a big black market demand, and you know, you created this black market supply, but we won't get that here because all of the existing demand will still be met by retailers.
1: So if a city council or state or national government is considering a generational ban like the one in your town, just really briefly, what's needed to make sure it works as intended and reduces tobacco use among young people?
2: Terrific. So one thing is you really need to be in a state that lets localities innovate this way, and Massachusetts does. So does California. So that's the first thing. It's possible that your state doesn't really let localities have these sort of unique types of regulations. But then if they do, I would call me, and we can talk through how it's done. But I think it's a matter of educating people, again, on those four points, that it's extremely harmful, it's extremely addictive. You don't start using it unless you're an adolescent decision maker and then you want to quit. And also this very special design, which is a phase out so that, you know, users continue to be able to purchase. It's just people who aren't yet using, today's children, who end up not purchasing.
1: That's Catherine Silbaugh. She's a professor of law at Boston University, where she specializes in youth law. She was an elected member of local government in Brookline, Massachusetts, who helped pass that town's generational ban on tobacco use. Kate, thanks for speaking with us.
2: Thank you.
1: I'm Jen White. You're listening to 1A. And we're still here with Sarah Todd, a reporter at STAT, that's a health news site, and Professor Melissa Little. She's director of the University of Virginia Center for Nicotine and Tobacco Research. We heard from Corey, who writes, I am an 18-year-old senior in high school. I have never smoked a day in my life and frown on people who do. I feel a generational smoking ban would definitely help lower smoking rates. If it meant my future kids wouldn't smoke, I would willingly lie to my kids about what smoking could do. That vape will give you cancer in 5 years, etc. Sarah, what pushback are you seeing from tobacco companies recently in response to the tightening of restrictions? Things like Tobacco 21, which raised the age at which you can buy tobacco, or to this movement around generational bans in some towns like Brookline.
3: Yeah, so The Examination, which is a news site, had an interesting report on how tobacco's responded to the UK smoking ban. So everything from legal threats to lobbying to trying to wine and dine conservative lawmakers. So, you know, all familiar tactics. And then what tobacco companies often warn about with generational ban proposals is that people will turn to the black market. And they also warn about, you know, nanny state concerns. So those are all, you know, familiar argumentative tactics. Interestingly, when it came to Tobacco 21, there was more support for it. You know, historically, there had been opposition to the idea of raising the age for purchasing tobacco. But this time around, a lot of tobacco companies were on board. The skeptic reading of their reasons is that that helped relieve some of the pressure to address other issues like flavored vapes. So maybe some of them were sort of calculating, okay, we can just say problem solved with these generational bans. Now we don't have to worry about other types of restrictions.
1: Let's get to a couple of messages from you. Phil in upstate New York says, I'm a 40-year-old man who vapes. I'm old enough to make my own decisions, and no one would ever say the government should curtail my freedom to use nicotine in any form I choose. But because people have difficulty controlling their children completely, my freedoms must be impinged upon to protect the youth. I don't have kids. I've set up my life in a particular way so that I can live the life I've chosen for myself. But a lot of people can't think of a way to protect their own kids without taking something away from me. And then we heard from Michael in Tennessee, who emails, those who claim that the government has no right to regulate their drug use, tobacco and alcohol are both drugs, should consider that tobacco-triggered illnesses drive up insurance costs and government health outlays for all of us, whether or not we smoke. Melissa, I'm just curious to hear from you longer term. Where do you see not just generational bans, but perhaps our cultural thinking around tobacco use going?
4: Yeah, I get what they're all saying, right? I mean, it's their life. It's their choice. If they want to use tobacco, they should be allowed to legally purchase a safe tobacco product to use or a nicotine product. At the same time, we also want to make sure that we are educating our young people and our adults about the harms of these products, the potential addictive properties, and the fact that most youth are manipulated by the tobacco industry, so they don't even realize all of the social and the media and all of those things that they're seeing that are driving them to use these products.
1: Sarah, what are you watching for as these generational bans perhaps pick up steam?
3: Oh, well, I think that it'll be really interesting to see how much support they might get in the U.S. There was a CDC poll back in 2023 that found that more than half of Americans said that they would support a ban on all tobacco products, which that was a surprising number to me. That's a lot. However, in the time since then, we've also seen more adaptation of nicotine pouches in particular, like Zyn. So I'm curious, if you were to do the same survey today, what kind of support you would see.
1: Well, we'll be sure to keep an eye on this. That's Sarah Todd. She's a reporter at STAT, a health news site. And Melissa Little, professor of public health sciences at the University of Virginia. She's also director of the university's Center for Nicotine and Tobacco Research. Thanks to you both. We'll end on some messages from you. Dennis emails, for those who want to exercise their right to use tobacco products, I want them to waive health care as I am not interested in paying for it via premiums, Medicaid, etc. And Jerry emails, I had my first cigarette at age 16. In my 20s, I was smoking up to 2 packs a day. By the age of 28, I was tired of waking up every morning thinking I would die from lung cancer. I joined a group called Smoke Enders and was able to stop smoking in a few weeks. I'm now 80 and have not smoked since, but occasionally I will dream about smoking. I love it when I wake up and know it was only a dream. Today's producer was Michael Falero. This program comes to you from WAMU, part of American University in Washington, distributed by NPR. I'm Jen White. Thanks for listening, and we'll talk again tomorrow. This is 1A.

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2: Prices jumped 0.6% in the last month alone. Higher energy prices triggered by the closing of the Strait of Hormuz accounted for about 40% of that overall monthly increase. Gasoline prices have jumped about a buck and a half since the war began, and diesel prices are even higher. That's also starting to show up in the price of other goods and services. The price of plane tickets, for example, is up more than 20% from a year ago, as airlines struggle with soaring jet fuel prices. Higher trucking costs may have also contributed to a sharp monthly jump in grocery prices. Scott Horsley, NPR News, Washington.
3: And you're listening to NPR News. President Trump's push to reshape House districts had mixed results Tuesday. Redistricting efforts appear to have stalled out in South Carolina, where state senators expressed concern that it could backfire. But in Missouri, the state Supreme Court Tuesday upheld a new map backed by Trump, ruling that a public initiative putting the question on the ballot would not stop the new map from taking effect this fall. In Alabama, Republican Governor Kay Ivey has announced a special primary election for four congressional districts after the U.S. Supreme Court cleared the way for Alabama to use a map that had been blocked by the courts. The Eurovision Song Contest launched today in Vienna, Austria. NPR's Chloe Veltman reports on the geopolitical rifts that are casting a shadow over this annual extravaganza now in its 70th year.
4: The 2026 Eurovision entry from Israel, performed by Noam Bitan, is sung in three languages, English, Hebrew and French, to both reflect the artist's multilingual background and potentially increase the song's international appeal. But five countries, Iceland, Ireland, the Netherlands, Slovenia and Spain, pulled out after organisers decided to allow Israel to compete. Pro-Palestinian protests at the last two contests called for Israel to be disbarred over the war in Gaza, as well as allegations it attempted to manipulate voting to favour its entry. The organisers are expecting both anti- and pro-Israel demonstrations in the run-up to the finals on Saturday. Chloe Veltman, NPR News.
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6: I'm Austin Cross, in for Larry Mantle. Tomorrow on Air Talk, that recycling symbol on your plastic containers might mean absolutely nothing. California's considering a crackdown on misleading recycling labels. We'll talk about why it matters. We're also taking the temperature on concerts right now. Everything from ticket prices to why so many artists seem to be canceling their shows. 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
7: This is Fresh Air. I'm Sam Brigger. Terry's getting over the remnants of a cold and resting her voice, which you'll hear in this interview, is a little hoarse. Here's the interview she recorded last week that was scheduled for today.
8: My guest is the author of the new book, I Am Not a Robot. But she kind of turned herself into a robot for an experiment. Joanna Stern spent 12 years as a tech reporter for the Wall Street Journal and is now chief technology analyst for NBC News. Throughout most of 2025, she engaged in an experiment to test the capabilities of AI and see what AI could do better than humans and what humans could do better than AI in terms of speed, accuracy, efficiency, clarity, cost, and judgment calls. She asked AI to take care of everything in her life that it was capable of doing. She had AI gadgets attached to nearly every part of her body and around her home. She relied on AI to transport her in driverless cars where they were available, read her mammogram and ultrasound, fold her t-shirts, read and respond to email and texts, talk to her erotically, function as her robot dog, help her write her new book, and more. Her 2021 documentary, Eternal, won an Emmy for Outstanding Science, Technology, or Environmental Coverage. During her 12 years at the Wall Street Journal,

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2: 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Then at 10, it's the BBC World Service here on LAist 89.3.
3: I'm Austin Cross, in for Larry Mantle. 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California's considering a crackdown on misleading recycling labels. 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
4: Hi, this is Larry Mantle. 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
6: Scientists have taken the largest picture of our galaxy ever.
7: So 20,000 years, we're looking back in the past. So prehistoric man was around when the light was emitted from the center of our galaxy. It's been traveling across space and time to reach us.
6: But this mosaic of light, color, and gas is more than just a breathtaking picture. It's a carefully color-coded guide to some of the most mysterious corners of the Milky Way.
7: We can look across the whole region and find those very cold, coldest, darkest regions. They're really the birthplaces of the next generation of stars that are forming. So those imprinted in those colours, if you understand what the colour map tells you, you can pinpoint the nurseries of the stars and planets that are just forming.
6: I'm Meghna Chakrabarty. Today on Point, a new portrait of the Milky Way and the secrets it reveals. Engage.
8: Live from NPR News, I'm Giles Snyder. President Trump is on his way to China. He is expected to arrive in Beijing Wednesday. His state visit will be closely watched in the American heartland. NPR's Kirk Sigler reports that farmers are anxious for a finalized trade deal.
9: Joe Vaklovic is a former Chicago Trade Board analyst who hosts the closely followed podcast Standard Grain. He's been skeptical that a solid deal will come out of this summit.
10: Is China really going to buy 25 million metric tons of U.S. soybeans next year, despite the fact that Brazil's got more than ever to export? Chinese demand maybe falling off a little bit. I don't know. It's a hot topic and a good question.
9: A hot topic and stressful time for farmers like Justin Sherlock. He'd rather be talking about what he's putting in the ground this spring, not geopolitics.
11: I think most American farmers right now will tell you that we have to have faith that he gets us a deal, because kind of the only thing we've got left is hope right now.
9: Hope that any trade deal with China includes a firm commitment to buy a lot of soybeans. Kirk Sigler, NPR News, Fargo, North Dakota.
8: Top Pentagon officials have told lawmakers the Iran war has cost $29 billion so far. NPR's Claudia Grisales reports that some congressional appropriators argue the Trump White House needs to provide a lot more information to defend the war's costs.
12: Pentagon officials said the $29 billion Iran war cost limit does not include repairs to U.S. facilities attacked during the conflict. The Center for Strategic and International Studies estimate that could add another $4 billion. Defense Secretary Pete Hegseth also told lawmakers a $1.5 trillion Pentagon budget proposal for the next fiscal year will remake the military. But Democrats and some Republicans say they won't be able to sign off on the plan without more information from

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2: With federal health care cuts on the way, they're going to get bigger. Noam Levy with our partner KFF Health News reports that many patients are not getting the help they need.
3: Charity care is a community benefit that nonprofit hospitals are supposed to offer in exchange for tax breaks. KFF Health News and the Minnesota Star Tribune investigated charity care programs at 123 hospitals in Minnesota. Most earmark just a tiny fraction of their budgets for patient assistance. Jared Walker heads Dollar4, a nonprofit that works with patients across the country to apply for charity care.
4: Hospitals do a poor job of making these resources known. It is not accessible, and I think that that's by design.
3: The investigation found many Minnesota hospitals have confusing standards and intrusive applications. That discourages patients from even asking for aid.
2: President Trump has tapped David Venturella to be the next acting director of Immigration and Customs Enforcement. A spokesman confirmed the appointment to NPR. He is expected to take over from Todd Lyons, who is leaving the post at the end of the month. Venturella is a veteran of the agency and a former private prison official. The NBA's first openly gay player has died. Jason Collins was 47. His family says he died from an aggressive form of brain cancer. Collins played for six different NBA teams over 13 years. He announced that he was gay in 2013, toward the end of his playing career. Also, Memphis Grizzlies forward Brandon Clark has died. The Grizzlies announced his death Tuesday. No other details were given. Clark was 29. This is NPR.
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7: This is On Point. I'm Meghna Chakrabarty. The way we look at the cosmos has come a very long way since the first images taken through light refracting telescopes.
8: Here on Mount Hamilton, some 70 miles south of San Francisco, Lick Observatory astronomers entered a new era of heavenly exploration, probing deeper than ever before into the secrets of space. Their tool was this towering telescope with its 36-inch lens, truly a giant in its day. Looking through the eyepiece, astronomers have studied mysteries of the universe that stirred the awe and imagination of men for centuries.
7: A 1965 newsreel describing the Lick Observatory in California. Built in the 1880s, for decades it was the largest refracting telescope in the world. There are also, of course, reflecting telescopes. And for many decades more, optical telescopes would get better and more powerful. But they were still on Earth. The planet's atmospheric veil, moonlight and human light pollution all limited how far and how clearly these telescopes could see. Then came the Hubble Space Telescope in 1990.
9: 3, 2, 1, and liftoff of the Space Shuttle Discovery with the Hubble Space Telescope, our window on the universe.
7: And astronomers could finally see space from space. A massive step forward. Now there's also the James Webb Space Telescope. That one is a million miles away from Earth and capable of capturing even more staggering images. But light is not the only language of the universe. This is the sound of Venus. NASA's Parker Solar Probe flew

0: through Venus's upper atmosphere in July of 2020, and it discovered a natural low-frequency radio emission that NASA scientists were able to convert into a sonic frequency humans can hear. And this is the sound of a black hole. Another clip released by NASA. This one of sounds emanating from the enormous black hole at the center of the Perseus Galaxy Cluster. And here's one more. Any guesses? Well, that is the metronome-like ticking of a pulsar. Though, of course, many pulsars tick much, much, much faster. They're all different examples of the power of radio astronomy. In 1932, Carl Jansky, a young engineer at Bell Labs, was trying to figure out why so much noisy static was interfering with shortwave radio transmissions across the Atlantic Ocean. And he tracked the source of these interferences for months. And he found that the source was actually shifting across the sky. Very strange. So he consulted with an astronomer and learned that a cloud of cosmic dust lay in the direction of his moving target. Jansky had just discovered something in the middle of the Milky Way. And in 1933, he published a paper titled Radio Waves from Outside the Solar System. It laid the foundation for the science of radio astronomy. Well, recently, radio astronomers revealed the magnificence of the Milky Way once again. Scientists, using the Atacama Large Millimeter Submillimeter Array, or ALMA, have taken the largest and most detailed image of our galaxy ever. And it is astonishing. Now, ALMA is a radio telescope composed of 66 high-precision antennas, and together they created a mosaic of images, which in raw form really isn't a picture at all. It's the culmination of years of data collection and research into a cosmic map that could be revelatory. And Steve Longmore is the principal investigator for the project and a professor of astrophysics at Liverpool John Moores University in the United Kingdom, and he joins us now. Professor Longmore, welcome to On Point.
1: Hi, Megna, sorry. Great to be here.
0: It's quite all right. So before we talk about the how of how this staggering image of the heart of the Milky Way was produced, let's talk about what we're actually seeing. I have it right here in front of me. How would you describe this image?
1: Well, it's a swirling ball of gas. It's many filaments, many very compact objects all spread over a large area. There's the structure on all the different size scales that you're looking at. The different colors are bright in different regions. It's a beautiful mosaic of swirling gas.
0: Yeah, I mean, I have it here in front of me, and it's absolutely gorgeous. It's kind of this miasmic arc across the image of the picture. There's, as you say, the swirling gas, which has been colorized, and we'll talk about what each of those colors mean. But there's pinks and purples and brighter spots of white. I mean, what makes this image different than other images of the Milky Way that we've captured either from optical or radio telescopes?
1: So there's several things. So we're zooming in right to the very center of our galaxy. So that's one of the most extreme regions in the nearby universe. The level of detail is unprecedented. Mm-hmm. So we're able to see the structures at a level of detail that we've never been able to before, and over an incredibly large region. So it's a combination of those two things, the level of detail and the size of the image, and also the different colors that you were talking about imprint different properties of the chemicals that are floating around in the gas. So the combination of the morphology of the image, the way it looks, and the different colors, how they vary, tell us really intrinsically fundamental details about this important region of our galaxy.
0: Mm. We're going to have a link to the image at our website, onpointradio.org. But again, just I keep staring at it here in front of me, Professor, and I can't stop thinking of like a a giant, beautiful cosmic albatross, because it just looks like a bird with its wings spread out.
1: That's a great description. Yes.
0: Right. This sort of like this gossamer cosmic albatross is what it looks like.
1: That's a great description.
0: It's really, really gorgeous. Okay. So I know that very keen-eared listeners right now will be telling me, well, Meghna, you're talking about a visual image from radio telescopes. So how did this happen?
1: Yeah, so when you think of radio, you think of something you listen to. These are just long wavelength light rays, and we can make an image of that in the same, end up with a picture that you would take with your camera. But we have to use a different technique where we combine, we have individual radio antennas, so big versions of satellite dishes that you'll be familiar with. And we have a large array of those. And in a clever way, in a technique called interferometry, we join the signals from all these different antennas and combine them to make a single image. So that's how we turn radio waves into an image.
0: Okay, so let's talk more about the facility that created this mosaic, the ALMA radio astronomy facility. What's special about ALMA that allowed you to make this image?
1: Okay, well, the first thing is that it's in a very special location. So it sits in Chile on the Chajnantor Plateaus, and it's at about 5,000 meters above sea level. So it's above the atmosphere, and that removes effectively the twinkle of the stars. So it means we get a very clear view of the night sky and above the water vapor that can block out the emission that we're trying to see. So first of all, it's very high up. It's a great site for observing. Secondly, that we have lots of different lots of dishes. So we have about 50 different radio antenna spread over this large plateau. And they're spread out in such a way that when they're combined, we create these images that have exquisite detail. And that has never been done before. It's a worldwide effort to make this really groundbreaking facility.
0: Mm. I understand that the ALMA array was actually designed to study specifically colder and darker portions of the universe. I mean, I'm looking at the information from the National Radio Astronomy Observatory. What's unique about those portions of the cosmos that could give us a ton of information that we didn't know before?
1: Yeah, well, these coldest, sort of densest parts of the universe, it's a history of our own origins. That's where we came from. So the material that eventually formed the sun and the planets, our own solar system, started out as very cold, dense gas clouds sitting in between the stars, and that collapsed under its own gravity to form what we, you know, you look out your window, all of that was started from this very cold gas cloud. And before ALMA, we didn't have a way to find those and peer inside them at the level of detail, where now we can actually see solar systems that are forming at the present day. We can follow that gas as it's these dark clouds, as the gas is collapsing and spinning under gravity. And that ALMA has really revolutionized our ability to do that.
0: Okay, so maybe you just answered the question I was going to ask, but what are the things in this image? And again, we'll talk a little bit later about the sort of the computation that goes into turning the radio receptions into visual images. But what are the things that are producing the radio emissions?
1: Yeah, so it's gas. So there's lots of stars in the center of the galaxy, but what we're looking at here is gas, and it's molecular gas. So these are molecules like some of which we have here on Earth. In fact, most of them exist on Earth. And they have, each molecule has its own fingerprint. So if you were to look at the light coming from a particular molecule, it emits at a very particular frequency. And if we tune our radio telescope to that frequency, we can tell that it might be a molecule coming from something like methanol or carbon monoxide, or each molecule has its own fingerprints. So when we're looking at, we can take that, we know it's coming from carbon monoxide or methane or methanol, and we can then give that a color in the image. So we can look at how the carbon monoxide is spread across the center of the galaxy. We can give that a color blue, for example, or we could give methanol a color pink. And so when we make our image, and what you're looking at when you look at this image, the different colors are telling you how much of these different chemicals there are spread out across this region.
0: Well, when we come back, we'll talk more then about what these now colorful fingerprints, let's call it that, of these gases at the heart of the Milky Way, what they tell us about our own galaxy. So, Professor Stephen Longmore, stand by for just a minute. We'll be right back. This is On Point.

0: 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I'm Steve Inskeep. We're hosting the program from Beijing this week. And here's a big question. Can a U.S. company replace the rare earth minerals that China cut off? On the next morning edition from NPR News.
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5: You're back with On Point. I'm Meghna Chakrabarty, and today we are talking about the largest and most detailed image of the heart of our galaxy, the center of the Milky Way. It was captured by scientists using radio telescopes in Chile, and it promises to reveal over time, because research is slow and painstaking work, but it promises to reveal some secrets about sort of the birth of our galaxy, maybe even about how life formed. We've got an image, we've got a link to the image of this, at our website, onpointradio.org. And Stephen Longmore is a professor of astrophysics at Liverpool John Moores University. He's the principal investigator for the ALMA CMZ Exploration Survey. And I'd like to now bring in Adam Ginsberg. He's an associate professor of astronomy at the University of Florida and an astrophysicist on the project as well. Professor Ginsberg, welcome to On Point.
6: I'm Meghna. Thanks for having me.
5: Okay, before we get more into the nitty-gritty of the science, I just want to take a step back and allow all of us to be more human about this. So, Professor Ginsberg, when you first saw, again, the visual image that was rendered from the data coming in to the radio telescopes, I mean, just like as a person, what was your first reaction to it?
6: You know, I'm just really super pleased that we're able to put it together, because the way I saw this, I didn't get to see it all at once until I'd seen every individual piece, every little speck of data. I had to inspect painstakingly before I put it all together. So when I finally got it together into this one giant mosaic, it was just really thrilling to see how good it turned out. Like it really ended up being a beautiful piece after all the work to put the 45 individual sub mosaics together.
5: You know, Professor Longmore, when I look at this image, it often reminds me of how human beings were so biased towards our own senses, right? Particularly the visual sense. And so we just default to thinking that what we can see with our eyes is the limit to what's out there. Now, granted, you had to convert this image from radio astronomy data to photographic data. But at the same time, I realize that what I'm seeing here, I could not see with my own eyes, telling us that maybe, you know, as human beings, we're only privy to a fraction of a fraction of a fraction of what's actually out there.
7: You're absolutely spot on. Like, our eye is only sensitive to a minute part of the whole electromagnetic spectrum. The radio wavelengths are at a much, much longer wavelength than we can see. But there's also the other direction, much more high energy photons.

0: X-rays, and thank goodness that we're not bombarded by those, because that would be rather short-lived. So we and it, our eye is tuned to that, because that's the wavelength where the sun is at its peak. So we've developed because that made evolutionary sense. But you're absolutely right, is that we are blind to most of the light in the universe.
1: It's so astonishing to me. It's one of those, yet another reason why the study of the universe makes me feel delightfully tiny.
0: me too.
1: Okay, so Professor Ginsberg, let's turn back to the actual science that's revealed here in this image. So the millimeter and submillimeter wavelengths that the ALMA array can see, why is that significant in terms of understanding sort of the birth of the galaxy or the birth of the stars that make up our galaxy?
2: Yeah, so what we're seeing at these millimeter wavelengths is the stuff between the stars. We call it the interstellar medium. And that is the stuff that's going to form new stars and came into our galaxy by being accreted, drawn into the galaxy from the cosmic web. And so what we're looking at is we get to see the gas that's going to form into new stars and even new planetary systems. And it's something we don't get to see at other wavelengths. In particular with ALMA, when we're looking at these different molecules, we can actually see how the gas is moving. So we can see the velocity of the gas. We measure its Doppler shift, and we can measure how it moves. So under the force of gravity, how it gets drawn in and collapses to form the next generation of stars. So with ALMA, we're seeing the stuff, we see all the stuff that's going to become new stars.
1: But this happened a long time ago, right? I mean, how far away is the center of our galaxy?
2: Right. So it's about 25,000 light years. So that's you know, telling you 25,000 years ago is when the light came to us. But that's short on astronomical timescales. Even though it's a very long time on human timescales, the stars that were forming 25,000 years ago are still forming today. It takes, you know, of order half a million years for a new star to be born out of its parent gas cloud.
1: Okay, so tell me more about the significance or why we need to understand, as you said, the motion of these gases, the turbulence of the gases, and how that helps determine, the birth of a star, perhaps even what kind of star it's going to be.
2: Yeah. So the big question is, what kind of star?
1: Yeah.
2: And the main thing that we worry about is the mass of the star, how big it is. So a star like the sun is kind of a middling star. There are some that are way more massive and some that are much smaller. And one of the fundamental questions we're trying to answer is, what controls whether we form a big star or a small star? What determines whether we're going to form a star system that has planets around it versus a star system where the star is going to go supernova in a couple million years? That's the big question we're trying to answer, and watching how the gas flows and how it moves and figuring out how much is where is how we do that. And in particular, when we're looking at the center of our galaxy, we get to see conditions, an environment that's really different from where the sun is right now. Right now, the sun is traveling through a really low density, like an empty part of the galaxy. And in the center of our galaxy, that's where all the stuff is. There's a lot of action happening right now in the image that we're showing. Every pixel is full of something.
1: Every pixel is full of something. Okay, Professor Longmore, did you want to add to that?
0: Yeah, I think it's really exciting for exactly that reason. And what particularly draws me to study this region is that it's more extreme as compared to where we are in the galaxy, in the solar neighborhood. But it turns out that this is an amazing laboratory for understanding how typical stars in the universe form. Stars like our own sun and our own solar system that formed 4.5 billion years ago, the universe was very different. The gas was hotter, it was denser, higher pressure. And nature's given us this amazing laboratory in our own backyard, at least cosmologically speaking, that those conditions we're looking at where stars are forming now in the center of the galaxy, we think are very reminiscent of our own origins, of how our own solar system formed. So that's why I'm drawn to studying this. And I think as a team, understanding how it's collapsing and forming stars and planets there gives us a window back to how most stars in the universe are formed.
1: I mean, it was Carl Sagan, right, who I think famously said that we're all made of stardust eventually.
0: Absolutely.
1: So, I mean, would you draw that line that helping to understand the formation of stars does in some way contribute to understanding the emergence of life on our planet?
0: Absolutely. I think it's completely interconnected. The conditions that we found ourselves in 4.5 billion years ago must have played a key role in determining the ultimate structure of the planets within the solar system, the amount of raw material there was available, the kind of stars that were forming nearby. For example, Adam mentioned that it makes a big difference if you form stars of low mass or high mass. And we think we probably formed next to some very high mass stars that went supernova early in our own formation history. And so that means that the environment in which we were forming was important.
1: Okay. So, Professor Ginsberg, then, I'm looking back at the image once more, and Professor Longmore did a really good job of explaining sort of the fingerprints, as he call it, the molecular fingerprints from different types of gases and assigning them colors. And that's how we see this beautiful miasma, as I've been describing it, of swirling gases. So which ones are the ones that you find most compelling or most interesting? What are the gases that we should be paying attention to here? And you're not allowed to say all of them.
2: Okay, all right. Not quite all of them. Fair enough. But the complex molecules are in some ways the most interesting. One of the directions we're pushing in astrochemistry is figuring out what the most complex molecules are that we can form in space. And within this image is a region that we call Sagittarius B2, kind of a boring name. But it's the site where we've discovered more than half of all molecules we found in space. And every time we look, we find more and more complex molecules. So it it raises the question, or we're probing the question, how advanced can chemistry get in space? Because it may be that the molecules that occur in the space between stars are the seeds for life. These are the molecules that end up in planetary systems, in comets, and we can compare what we see in places like the galactic center, where we're detecting really big molecules, to things like comets that go through our solar system.
1: That is so interesting. Okay, so it's not just hydrogen and then, you know, the new molecules emerging from stars burning, essentially. I mean, what are some of the bigger, more complex molecules that have been discovered recently?
2: So I can't actually name these molecules. They've got some long names, but you know, in our own, okay. I can name out the different atoms. So we have HNCO, which is hydrogen, nitrogen, carbon, oxygen. Those are all just lined up together. That's one of the molecules in our survey. There's some really big molecules that are these benzene rings with other stuff attached to them, and things like polycyclic aromatic hydrocarbons, yeah. Which is like the stuff you burn in your when you're grilling. We see these in space. We can detect them and we can identify them, many of them in this very image.
1: I mean, so you're talking about some of the foundational molecules of organic chemistry.
2: Absolutely, yes.
1: You know, when I was in college, I once did a summer internship at the Scripps Institution in La Jolla, California. It was like the greatest summer of my life. And my project was to actually break down carbonaceous meteorites and just do sort of, a college level study of the molecules within these sample carbonaceous meteorites. And as I was doing it over and over again, I could not help but to think, I mean, there has to be something to this theory that, like some of the fundamental building blocks of life were seeded on planet Earth by, interstellar travelers, like you said, of the comets, meteorites, even sort of gases just in our neighborhood of the solar system, Professor Ginsberg?
2: Absolutely, yeah. And so what we're, when we look in these images, we see a lot of dust, and the dust is very important here because the dust is where the molecules, the atoms and molecules freeze out onto dust. They get stuck on the dust surface. They think of dust like sand grains. And then chemistry is actually happening on the surface of those grains. So really, really tiny mini planets that are doing this extra chemistry, that's where all the molecules are coming from. It's this mix where they go from gas to dust and back. And this is all happening as it's collapsing, as the star and the planet systems are forming. So you're doing all this chemistry while you're forming the baby star systems.
1: Yeah. Professor Longmore, I should have asked this earlier. You're the principal investigator of quite a large team. There's, 160 or so scientists involved in this project. But I understand that you're also the instigator of the project. I mean, what was your inspiration of trying to take a look deep into the heart of the Milky Way and craft this really detailed mosaic?
0: So I'd say I was one of the instigators. There was a lot of people who got together and decided. So this really is a team effort. That's one of the things I love best about it is that, you've got people that are all interested. We're basically interested in understanding our own origins. And we come together and we designed a project that we think is going to have a legacy to make a fundamental step forward in understanding where we are in the universe. And I think what drew us together is trying to, I guess, answer where we came from. How did our solar system get here? And that's what drew us together.
1: Yeah. You know, Professor Ginsberg, when I think of the idea of understanding the birthplace of stars better, honestly, the first thing that jumps to mind is I think that your massively famous image from Hubble of Eagle Nebula, I believe, the Pillars of Creation. I hope it's Eagle Nebula. Someone's going to correct me here. But that's an optical image. It's a pure optical image. So can you tell me a little bit more about what the data from these radio emissions tell us that, you know, Hubble's optical imagery does not?
2: Yeah, absolutely. So that you got it right, that Eagle Nebula, M16, Pillars of Creation, there actually is an analog to that in the galactic center. It's called the Sickle. And if you look right in the center, you can actually see it in one of the images. But so what we see with ALMA is the cold stuff, the dust that blocks out the starlight. Part of the reason Hubble couldn't look at the galactic center is because there's so much of this dust blocking out the optical photons. We can't see it at all. But on the other hand, there are some things they see in common. So the Eagle Nebula, what you're seeing is this plasma along the outskirts of a dusty pillar. And the dusty pillar, is where stars, the new stars are forming. The outside is this plasma that's getting lit up. So you mentioned in the opening of this that Karl Jansky detected the galaxy in the galactic center. What he was seeing was this plasma, the ionized gas, very hot gas, right on the edge of this very cold material. And so we're seeing both of those things with ALMA, and we're seeing how they interact, how the hot stuff pushes the cold stuff collapses and forms the next generation of stars that are then going to go on to heat up the hot stuff.
1: Got it. Okay. You know, I'd like to once again take a step back and talk a little bit about the how in the creating of this image. So, Professor Longmore, when ALMA is receiving these radio emissions from space, like, what form does that arrive in terms of, like, all this information is being dumped into computers? Is it just numbers, essentially? Like, or what is it?
0: So, well, the electromagnetic radiation comes in and it gets focused down to what we call a receiver, and that measures the electromagnetic signal. So each of the radio antennas has a receiver that measures the electromagnetic signal, and the smart bit is the way that that's then combined. So the taking those electromagnetic signals converted to an electrical signal, and then the electrical signal is combined in a way that mimics having a single very, very large dish.
1: Okay. And so, and then what happens?
0: Then I think Adam's really best. So Adam has spent a long time working on this.
1: Oh, okay.
0: I think he's best placed to answer this question.
1: Yeah. So Professor Ginsberg, then what happens?
2: Yeah. Okay. So we have the signal. It comes into the telescope, goes into the receiver, gets recorded, and then the signals all get mixed together. So we take the signals from these 66 different dishes, and we actually kind of split it out a little bit here and there, but then we combine it together with a specialized bit of hardware, a computer hardware called a correlator. And what that does is creates a data on our hard disks that is the interferometer image. So what it is unfortunately very technical. It's the Fourier transform of the sky. So we have an image of the sky that looks nothing like the sky. And then we take it through the computer and we do the Fourier transform on it, and it turns into an image. So we take all those signals, comes in, we combine them in different ways, then throw them through the computer using actually very standard techniques at this point, but like very advanced math techniques that turn those single streams. So we're just looking at one position on the sky, but we can then turn into an image.
1: I love this so much. I really do. I mean, just the idea, this is my tip of the hat to all the technicians out there and the engineers who also help build these wonderful facilities that help human beings on planet Earth see the vibration of molecules at the center of our galaxy. It is absolutely fantastic. So when we come back, I actually want to talk about some other surprises that this image of the Milky Way has already revealed. So we'll do that in just a moment. This is On Point.
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5: Hi, I'm Molly Bloom from the Brain Zone Universe, and I'm coming to Pasadena for a conversation about a topic that could be awkward. 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
1: You're back with On Point. I'm Meghna Chakrabarty, and today Stephen Longmore joins us. He's a professor of astrophysics at Liverpool John Moores University. And Adam Ginsberg is with us as well. He's an associate professor of astronomy at the University of Florida. And they're both part of this wonderful project called the ALMA CMZ Exploration Survey. ALMA being the Atacama Large Millimeter Submillimeter Array, a radio telescope array in Chile, and CMZ meaning the central molecular zone. And they have released the most detailed image of the center, the heart of our Milky Way galaxy. It came out earlier this year. We have a link to it at onpointradio.org. Professor Longmore, I understand that there have been some surprises, things that we didn't really even know existed before already in this image. What are they?
0: Yeah, absolutely. So one of the most surprising things, so the beauty of a survey like this is that you have your own ideas of what you're going to find, and then something completely unexpected came out. And it was actually Adam who, you know, Adam was one of the team that were really leading this, found a surprise in the data and came to one of our management group's meetings and said, hey, I found this thing. It's really weird. Has anyone ever seen anything like this? And we still, to this day, several years later, don't know what it is.
1: Well, so let me just jump in here. Adam, what was this weird thing?
2: Okay, so we still don't know what it is the answer, but we can describe it. And so we describe it as it's a millimeter ultra broad line object. So that is just the full description of what we observed. We detect it with ALMA and with no other telescope. We've looked with several others at this point. It has very, very broad lines. That means that it has gas that's moving very, very fast. And it's a very small object. It's actually quite compact. It's only about an arc second across. It's on an image, it looks like a star. So that's the description. And we've kind of ruled out everything that we thought it could be. Right. So we investigated a bunch of different possibilities, like maybe it is a star. Well, no, it doesn't show any light at optical or infrared wavelength, so it's not a star. We thought maybe it was a young star being formed, but it doesn't have the right properties for that. It's not a supernova. It doesn't look like an explosion. So we kind of ruled out every possibility, which means we don't have a good classifier for it. We know what its properties are to some degree, but it's not like anything we've seen before.
1: Yeah.
2: And that's really just exciting because it means we have a lot more to learn ahead of us.
1: So millimeter ultra broad line object. Did I get that right?
2: Yep, the Mublo.
1: Mublo, okay. Professor Ginsberg, I have to admit, that anytime I hear of scientists discovering something

0: something new, previously unknown to science in whatever field it is. In my mind, I was sort of like over dramatize it. And I like imagine you sitting in a dark room, you know, surrounded by screens and computer banks, and it's late at night and you're just like looking at the data coming out, and you see this kind of anomalous chunk and you're like, wow, what is this? And you run to the conference room and you're like, guys, I think I found something new. Was it anywhere near that dramatic?
1: The surrounded by screens in a dark room, absolutely correct. The running to a conference room, not so much. It was instead dialing into the telecom the next day.
0: Okay.
1: The excitement is something that kind of built up, because at first we saw this in the data and said, oh, is this an artifact? Is this something wrong? It looks weird. We should try to get rid of it and see if we can. Then we verified, no, it's really there. It was in multiple different data sets. So and now we've confirmed it with a couple other measurements. So yeah, at first, you know, the most discoveries happen by seeing something, saying, that looks weird. That can't be right. We should see if we can get rid of it.
0: Yeah. Okay, but let me ask you a little bit more, though. So you said you confirmed it with other, you've confirmed the data, so it exists there. But you also said it hasn't been able to be replicated yet with other arrays or other types of measurements. Like, tell me more.
1: Right. So right now, it's only been detected with ALMA and the submillimeter array, the SMA, which is on top of Mauna Kea. So we can see it at millimeter wavelengths, but when we've looked at infrared wavelengths, so the other way you can see the galactic center, like with James Webb, is in the infrared, we don't see it there. And so that's telling us that what we're seeing is very, very cold. ALMA's great at seeing cold things. The other telescopes only see warmer things. And so we know some of its properties. We know it's very cold. We also have looked with X-ray telescopes. We have archival surveys there, and there are no X-rays coming from it. So there are a couple ways we can look, and so far it's only the millimeter wavelengths that show it.
0: Okay, but you said that other array in Hawaii was also able to detect it.
1: Yep.
0: Okay, great. So it's not like a potential glitch within ALMA. That's good. That's good to know. Okay. So, I mean, Stephen Longmore, do you want to just add to this in terms of the kind of questions that arise when a new object or a new, let's say, I don't want to call it an anomaly, a presence, for lack of a better term, emerges from these data?
2: Yeah, it's fantastic. I mean, it pulls everyone together, and that's the way new fields start. It means that there's something we fundamentally don't understand about the universe. And it's just exciting to be part of that journey of perhaps finding a new sort of interstellar object that we didn't know about. Mm. So there's a lot of interest in trying to understand this from a theoretical point of view and get additional telescope data to narrow down what it could be. It's a big detective investigation underway.
0: Yeah, and I understand that. I mean, I was about to ask anything else unexpected coming out of this data, but I imagine it's all unexpected because this is the first time that we've ever been able to look in this detail into the heart of the galaxy. So it's all going to be interesting and exciting as scientists look into it year after year. But is there anything else that kind of has the same, hair rising on the back of your neck anomalous feel to it that's emerged so far, Professor Longmore?
2: I think one of the things that struck me visually, and I think when you look at the image, is just how much it's like a spider web. There's like filaments and all the gas is connected and intertwined. And that is, I was not expecting to see that, to see these filaments across. So by filaments, I mean, imagine something's being long stretched and pulled out. And there are some of these gas tendrils that are going all the way across the image. And that's telling us something about, we're looking at gases that's spinning around the black hole at its center. And I'm still mesmerized every time I look at it, that every scale you look at, you see these stretched out components. And I think that's a really important clue as to what's shaping the properties of the gas. It's really gas that's spinning around. Like, imagine you have a bath and you pull the plug out and it starts spinning around. It's that kind of motion that I think we're looking at. And to see that, you need the very high detail, but you need this very big image to see how the gas on all the scales is connected.
0: So, Professor Ginsberg, let me ask another question about that. So spinning around the black hole, essentially, at the center of the Milky Way. So we have the force of the gravitational force of the black hole acting in one direction. But I mean, high school physics reminds me that there's also a pushing out force. Okay, technically a false force, but that as well. So these two things seem to be kind of almost in contradiction to each other? I mean, how does that physics work in the center of our galaxy?
1: It works just like it does in our own solar system, where you have all of the stars. There are hundreds of millions of stars in the center of our galaxy. They're all orbiting that central black hole. And actually, they're orbiting the center of our galaxy, where all the mass is that's producing the gravity, just the way it would in our solar system. So the physics there is actually very, very similar. What's different is the gas. So stars just follow orbits. It's Kepler's laws. It's classical motion. We know it's very, very simple. You can draw the circles or ovals and see how it works. But the gas always smashes into other gas. Gas can't orbit the way stars do. So the stars do this nice, well-ordered dance around orbiting the central black hole. The gas smashes into other gas, creates these. That's how these filaments form, how you get these beautiful striations throughout the galactic center. It's gas smashing into other gas because they're trying to orbit on different paths, and those different orbits, those different circles and ovals, start crossing each other and smashing into each other. So
0: honestly, the scales here, professors, it boggles my mind, because when I think of gases, right, I'm thinking of, okay, this is on Earth, so under 1G, but I'm thinking of, you know, molecules are kind of really loosely held together, which is why they're in gas form. But Professor Ginsberg, you're talking about gases smashing into each other across vast, you know, galactic distances here. I mean, how dense do the gas clouds have to be?
1: So they're very dense by astronomical standards and incredibly low density, super, super low vacuum compared to what we're used to on Earth, right? It's tens of orders of magnitude less dense than the air we're breathing right now. Nevertheless, there's enough of it that gas particles hit other gas particles. They smash into each other. Gas particles hit dust particles and all that. They do interact. And they exert pressure. So the gas pressure, even as you go to incredibly low densities, it ends up mattering when you get to scales that are this big. So some of your intuition from moving around in an atmosphere is right, but a lot of it just goes right out the window, because everything is much squishier when you go into space.
0: Yeah. Okay, Professor Longmore, I think it was Adam a little bit earlier talked about the James Webb Telescope, and I understand that there's a partnership right now between the ALMA CMZ project and at least being able to use the Webb Telescope.
2: Yeah, so we've been very lucky to be awarded a Treasury program with the James Webb Space Telescope. So this is a consortium of international astronomers around the world, and we've been awarded time to map the same area that we did with ACES, the ALMA program, with the James Webb. So ALMA's telling us about the cold gas and the dust and how it's moving and how it's going to form the next generation of stars. And the James Webb Telescope is going to pinpoint out where those young and newly formed stars are. So it's going to give us a complementary and equally spectacular view of the same region.
0: Okay, cool. Just cool. Plain cool. Okay, I mentioned Professor Carl Sagan a little earlier, and I will admit that every time we do call it a non-terrestrial show on Point, we always play a clip from Carl Sagan. So this is one from 1977 when he was giving a lecture at the Royal Institution in London. And he was talking about how even though we feel the Milky Way is just utterly unique because it's our home galaxy, he's basically saying it's not unique at all. And while he was describing this, he was showing the attendees astronomical images used in research at that time.
3: The number of stars that make up the Milky Way galaxy is about 250 billion. Here is a photograph in which there are more galaxies beyond the Milky Way than there are stars within the Milky Way. This is a galaxy. That's a galaxy. That's one. That's one. That's one. That's one. That's one. There may be 100 billion other galaxies, more or less like our own.
0: Adam Ginsberg, does the research that's going to be coming out of the ALMA CMZ project, will that help? Will that contribute to our understanding of how like or unlike the Milky Way is to the other billions of galaxies out there?
1: Absolutely. So every galaxy has a center, And in the center, things are behave a little bit differently than in the outskirts. And in our image, we're looking at how stuff behaves in the center. But we get to see in such a level of detail when we look at our own galaxy that we just don't get to see it in any other galaxy. But by comparing our galaxies, this image that we've made, to the other galaxies, we get to see what sort of microphysics goes on. You know, okay, microphysics is on thousands of light year scales, but it is microphysics for other galaxies. And all those 100 billion galaxies that Carl Sagan mentioned, we can't see, all we see them as is a single dot for the most part. And whereas within our own galaxy center, we get to see all this detail. We understand what's happening, how gas moves, and how stuff is happening on a small scale. So absolutely, this is helping put our galactic center in context in the rest of the universe.
0: We just have a couple of minutes left, and my final two questions for both of you have to do with the big picture of not just astronomy or astrophysics or astrochemistry, but, you know, science writ large, the space sciences. Because Professor Longmore, I think it's fairly easy to say, or we should say, that the Artemis II mission recently that went around the moon with a manned crew of four, that really sort of reinvigorated, I think, the public in terms of the excitement and beauty and inspiration of space exploration. Do you think and hope that some of that might also spill over to the many more numerous unmanned projects, you know, satellite-based, telescope-based, those kinds of projects that also help us understand the universe better?
2: Oh, absolutely. I think this is one of the fundamental parts of being human is trying to understand how we fit in the universe. And all these projects, what we're talking about now, is built on the shoulders of giants that have made these facilities that enable us to explore the universe. So I think the mission was fantastic, and hopefully the spillover is real and we can build on that to make some more fundamental discoveries.
0: Yeah, I always think of the non-manned science that goes on regarding space. It's like they're standing in the corner being like, we're over here too.
2: Yeah.
0: Like, look at this amazing picture we just generated. So I'm glad that attention is being paid here. But Professor Ginsberg, bring things, haha, pun intended, back down to Earth. In the United States, what we've been seeing under this current administration is a radical cut in funding for almost all scientific research. Healthcare is a big field that has been focused on a lot. I mean, the NSF funds a lot of sort of non-healthcare research as well. I mean, are you concerned about the long-term support from our own government for the kind of work that you and your colleagues are doing?
1: Absolutely. You're summarizing my day-to-day worries. And I'll highlight it particularly as, you know, we just put up the James Webb Space Telescope a few years ago. The Roman Observatory is coming shortly. We expect James Webb to be functioning for another 20 years, which is way more than we originally planned for. All we need to do to keep making these beautiful images and keep making these huge discoveries is just to pay the scientists on the ground and the people to run the telescope. We don't need to invest anything more. We put in that original investment. But there is a threat that if that funding gets cut or reduced, that we won't be able to do the science anymore. And so we're super excited about what James Webb and Roman and the upgraded version of ALMA are all going to bring us. But we definitely need to pay we have to pay scientists, we have to pay grad students to work on these, make the images, and understand what they're telling us.
0: Well, Adam Ginsberg, Associate Professor of Astronomy at the University of Florida, thank you so much for joining us today.
1: Thank you.
0: And Stephen Longmore, Professor of Astrophysics at the Liverpool John Moores University. It was a pleasure to have you as well, Professor Longmore. Thank you so much.
2: Fantastic. Thank you.
0: And by the way, once again, we do have a link to the image of the heart of our galaxy. It's at onpointradio.org. I'm Meghna Chakrabarty. This is On Point.

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6: Hey, it's Julia Paskin. 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
9: President Trump is on his way to China for his first visit in more than 8 years. With Iran and trade on the agenda, we'll hear this message from a resident there.
10: I hope Trump can respect the common will of people around the world. He should know that we share the same world. He should not always put America first.
8: The British Prime Minister Keir Starmer is due to hold talks with one of his potential leadership rivals as he resists pressure to resign from members of his own party. We'll get the latest from our politics correspondent.
9: And Israel has made it through to the finals of the Eurovision Song Contest. It comes after five countries boycotted the competition over Gaza. First though, this bulletin of the latest world news.
11: Live from NPR News, I'm Giles Snyder. Before leaving for China Tuesday, President Trump said he expects to have a long talk with Chinese leader Xi Jinping about the Iran war. But he said he does not think he needs Xi's help to bring the war to an end.
12: He could. I mean, it might be. Yeah. I don't think we need any help with Iran, to be honest with you. They're defeated militarily. And they'll either do the right thing or we'll finish the job.
11: Trump is set to land in Beijing Wednesday with the Strait of Hormuz still effectively closed to oil and natural gas tankers. China is a major buyer of Iranian oil and maintains ties with Iran, whose foreign minister was in Beijing last week. Fresh data from the Labor Department shows the Iran war has pushed inflation to its highest level in almost 3 years. The latest cost of living report says consumer prices in April were up 3.8% from a year ago, with prices jumping 0.6% in the last month alone. The UN Children's Agency says Palestinian children in the occupied West Bank are paying what it calls an intolerable price for Israeli military operations and settler attacks across the occupied West Bank. UNICEF says at least one child has been killed there every week since the start of last year. NPR's Ruth Sherlock reports.
13: UNICEF says 70 Palestinian children have been killed in the occupied West Bank since January last year, 93% by Israeli forces. Another 850 have been wounded. Palestinians face an unprecedented number of settler attacks. Incidents documented by UNICEF include children shot, stabbed, beaten, and pepper sprayed. Education is under what it calls sustained assault, with 99 documented incidences this year alone. For thousands of children across the occupied West Bank, UNICEF says daily travel to school has become a walk through fear. Ruth Sherlock, NPR News, Ramallah in the occupied West Bank.
11: A new study finds nearly 7 million children live in a home with at least one firearm that's kept unlocked and loaded, NPR's Ritu Chatterjee reports.
14: Researchers surveyed nearly 900 gun-owning parents with kids younger than 18 years in the home and asked them how they store their guns. Study author Dr. Matthew Miller is a public health researcher at Northeastern University. He says nearly one in five respondents had at least one firearm stored in the least safe way possible, unlocked and loaded.
15: So you pick it up and you can fire it. You don't have to unlock it. It's ready to go.
14: When they analyzed their results by age of the kids, they found that more parents chose to leave their firearms unlocked and loaded when their kids were in their teens compared to parents of younger children. But Miller says teenagers are already at a higher risk of suicide, and easy access to firearms increases that risk. Ritu Chatterjee, NPR News.
11: This is NPR News. 2 years after the collapse of Baltimore's Francis Scott Key Bridge, Maryland has finalized a multi-billion dollar settlement with the owner and operator of the cargo ship Dolly. The vessel lost power, struck the bridge, killing six construction workers, and temporarily shutting down the port of Baltimore, one of the country's busiest auto shipping hubs. One boy come out. Remember

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2: Economists are managing their differences responsibly. Their cooperation will help address global crises, including the conflicts in Iran and Ukraine, and bring much leverage. Like, it is the largest trading partner of all Gulf countries and imports about 90% of Iran's petroleum. Both the U.S. and the Iran want to de-escalate, but they need a graceful lender to stay down from the conflict. China can provide that platform. So I think during the President Trump and President Xi summit, China is fully prepared to act as a quiet promoter of peace. Beijing can help both sides to de-escalate the tensions, reach a sustainable ceasefire, and pave the way for a lasting political solution.
3: Dr. Mabel Lumia of the Center for China and Globalization, a think tank in Beijing, thank you very much indeed for joining us here on Newsday on the BBC World Service.
4: Let's now cross to our business desk in Singapore and speak to Nick Marsh. Nick, you've been following a pretty high-profile lawsuit between some of the biggest names in tech. Elon Musk suing OpenAI, which has he helped co-found, claiming that he gave $38 million to the company on the promise that it would remain a not-for-profit group. And OpenAI's boss, Sam Altman, has been in court this week denying that claim. So what's the latest from there, Nick?
5: Yeah, it's a very high profile, very dramatic case, Anne. It's been very interesting to follow day by day. The crux of it really is that Elon Musk and Sam Altman, they were co-founders of OpenAI, who of course make ChatGPT, back in 2015, along with a bunch of other people. Elon Musk gave millions and millions of dollars, invested it into the project. Now he says that the agreement or the understanding was that OpenAI would be a not-for-profit organization. He was concerned about, the impact of artificial intelligence on humanity, really. It was quite an idealistic project. Something happened a few years later whereby he left the company, and then OpenAI did become a for-profit organization. Now it's a massively valuable, hugely commercial concern. And so he's suing OpenAI, and he says, I want my money back. I want $150 million back, actually, much more than he invested. Sam Altman, the chief executive of OpenAI, says, no, that's not at all what happened. You knew it was going to become a for-profit company. You were on board with that. In fact, you wanted to take over. You wanted control. And in court yesterday, he was talking about passing it on to his children, to Elon Musk's children when he died. Both sides are completely at odds as to what actually happened in reality. And I suppose the lawsuit is about trying to determine what actually happened.
4: And that is ongoing in court. When do we expect an outcome?
5: Quite soon, possibly next week. There's a jury that's been deliberating, and they're going to decide on which side they're going to take, essentially. It's also complicated by the fact, Dan, that Elon Musk, as we know, since leaving OpenAI, he's obviously the boss of Tesla and SpaceX and all these huge companies, but he's also the boss of XAI, which is merged with SpaceX. It's another artificial intelligence company, of course. So Sam Altman and other people at OpenAI are saying, well, look, this is an opportunity for you to try and hobble one of your rivals and promote your own company. So, there's lots of vested interests in the mix. It was initially commented on, or live commentary was being given by Elon Musk on X, which he obviously owns as well. The judge said, no, we don't want any more of this. But yeah, I think we're going to be hearing more as the days go on.
4: Sounds interesting to follow. Many thanks, Nick Marsh. And from our business desk in Singapore, let's now cross over to Salford, our business to BBC studios there, where Isaac Fennin is today. Isaac, what's the latest in the world of sport?
6: Yeah, we've got a massive game this evening in the Premier League. Manchester City have to beat Crystal Palace to keep their Premier League title hopes alive. James, I no doubt, will be watching this game with keen interest. The match was moved after City beat James's old Arsenal in the League Cup.

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1: I'm Austin Cross in for Larry Mantle today on Air Talk. That recycling symbol on your plastic containers might mean absolutely nothing. California is considering a crackdown on misleading recycling labels. 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
5: This is Morning Edition from NPR News. I'm Michelle Martin.
6: And I'm Leila Fadel. OpenAI CEO Sam Altman is defending himself against Elon Musk's accusations that he stole a charity by converting OpenAI into a for-profit company. Altman and Musk co-founded the maker of ChatGPT a decade ago. Altman testified Tuesday in Musk's suit against him. The case argues that Altman and others moved away from the company's founding mission to create safe artificial intelligence to benefit humanity. Mike Isaac is a tech correspondent for the New York Times who's covering the trial in Oakland, California, and he joins me now. Good morning. Welcome to the program, Mike.
7: Hey, thanks for having me.
6: What was Sam Altman's main defense on Tuesday in court?
7: Well, this case really has come down to the idea of, frankly, which billionaire you believe is doing this the right way. You know, on the one hand, we have Elon Musk, who is no longer a part of OpenAI, but says he only wanted to build AI responsibly and was tricked into leaving the entity with Sam Altman at the helm. Altman essentially says, look, you left the company in 2018.

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6: Good morning, I'm Jonathan Frewin at the BBC. Britain's Prime Minister Keir Starmer has held crunch talks with his health minister, Wes Streeting, widely viewed as one of his potential successors, as he resists pressure to resign. Mr. Streeting spent less than 20 minutes inside Downing Street. The BBC's Henry Zeffman is there.
7: 17 minutes between arriving in the door of 10 Downing Street and leaving out of the door of 10 Downing Street. That is not the usual length of time that a Secretary of State spends in 10 Downing Street talking to a Prime Minister in any circumstances. It doesn't instinctively feel like long enough for either side to have been making amends.
6: Elsewhere, the military government in Sudan has rejected a joint declaration by the United Nations and the African Union calling for comprehensive investigations into alleged war crimes and rights abuses. Officials argued that neither the UN fact-finding mission nor the African Union Human Rights Commission had a legal mandate to conduct such inquiries. And the skull of a Czech saint has been stolen from a church, causing what has been described as incalculable historical damage. Police say the thief broke into a shrine in a basilica in the Liberec region and ran away with the relic in broad daylight. Joanna Keane reports.
8: The 800-year-old skull is believed to be the remains of Saint Zdeslava, a noblewoman known for her generosity and work for the poor, who was canonised by Pope John Paul II in 1995.
6: I'm Jonathan Frewin at the BBC in London.
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10: In order to write her new book, I Am Not a Robot, My Year Using AI to Do Almost Everything, journalist Joanna Stern decided to invite artificial intelligence into every aspect of her life, including her family life. She has a wife and two sons, and on their spring break, she took them to Phoenix, where it's easy to hail a driverless car. They rode in a bunch of them, including one that totally freaked out. She brought home an AI-powered toy, which her four-year-old quickly tired of. And she says she realized her kids will, quote, grow up never knowing a world without computers as smart as them. I asked her how she hopes they navigate that world.
12: Throughout this all, I was really paying attention to the fact that all of this technology is going to get better and better for them. And in every part of their lives, they're going to have less friction, that computers are going to do more for them, and they'll be able to offload a lot of tasks to them. So in the case of driving, they might not learn how to drive. Or if they do learn how to drive, like, maybe they're not going to drive 80% of the time, right? That last 20%, they'll take over, but the computer in the car will drive. Or education. Maybe they're not going to be doing research in the library like I was. They're going to just tell the chatbot to do the research for them, outline the paper, and write it. right? Because that's what my education chapter said. It's like, yep, that's what these students are doing. And so there's less friction there. And so that was just a theme that was really everywhere throughout.
2: Was there anything that was really a big hit in your family life?
12: One thing that surprisingly stuck is we have this cooking robot. The robot looks like a toaster oven slash like a hot pot. And it takes up a ton of room in the kitchen. So nobody in the house really likes this thing. I thought it would not stick around, but it has stuck around. And we make side dishes with it all the time. And the kids love to joke about it. But just to describe it, it has the ingredients you put in these little containers on the side. And the robot dumps the containers in. And it's very funny because it will keep dumping, even though there's nothing left in the container. But the food is surprisingly good. I do say in the book that I did think that the robots were going to try to kill me with salt intake. but I figured out how to lower the salt.
2: At the end of the book, you share a few rules that you developed for how you are engaging with artificial intelligence. Can you share one of them?
12: Well, one of them is the kids thing, which is that I really think we all need to be thinking about how we raise humans, not robots. And that we have to be teaching our kids to be creative, to not just be running to chatbots. We can do a lot to guide our kids in terms of being skeptical of this technology. That was one big lesson. I think another lesson just to mention here is I say that we need to really be aware of our data. There's been a lot written lately too about, you know, can we really trust this for our medical diagnostics? And I think, look, we can all debate that, but I think we also just need to be really careful as we share a lot of this information. And so if we're building into our processes, whether it be with our kids, whether it be our own actions, a few set of rules, because the government is not going to protect us on this right now, then we can get somewhere better.
10: That's Joanna Stern. Her new book is called I Am Not a Robot. We'd like to hear about rules you have for your family as you navigate an increasingly AI-filled world. Let us know at mptech@marketplace.org. Daniel Shin produced this episode. I'm Stephanie Hughes, and that's Marketplace Tech. This is APM.
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0: Our Stephen Fowler reports the new districts run hundreds of miles across the state.
1: Local Republican Party leaders tell NPR the change is purely political and about helping President Trump in Washington. Democrats say the dismantling of a majority black district doesn't help folks in Tennessee and is discriminatory. Both sides do agree the changed district lines will make it more challenging to represent all the constituents. The 5th and 9th congressional districts start in urban Memphis, meander through rural West Tennessee, and come together several hundred miles later in suburban Williamson County outside Nashville. Stephen Fowler, NPR News, Memphis, Tennessee.
0: Lebanese authorities say that Israeli attacks in Lebanon yesterday killed at least 13 people. That includes two medics who were hit while they were rescuing wounded people. NPR's Jana Raff has more from Beirut.
2: Lebanon's health ministry says the two medics were killed in Israeli attacks in the southern town of Nabatea. It says Israel killed the men who were government employees in follow-up strikes while they were trying to rescue the wounded. The ministry says Israel has now killed more than 100 first responders since the war between Israel and the militant Lebanese group Hezbollah began on March 2nd. Hezbollah has countered with attacks on Israeli military targets. Lebanese state media reported Tuesday that Israeli forces blew up a solar-powered water pumping station in Deir Mamas that supplies the southern Lebanese village with fresh water. Jane Araf, NPR News, Beirut.
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3: Live from LA's News, I'm Sharon McNary in Frosting Cross. LA mayoral candidates shared their competing visions on homelessness this week at forums hosted by homeless shelter operator Hope the Mission. Aaron Trank reports.
4: Councilmember Nithya Raman and businessman Adam Miller both appeared Tuesday. Raman says she believes in clearing encampments, but argued shelters aren't delivering enough services to people once they're inside.
5: I believe in encampment resolution. What I don't believe in is bringing people indoors and then just leaving them there with no support and no resources.
4: She said many people are stuck in temporary shelters for more than a year, comparing it to being left in an emergency room. Businessman Adam Miller argued that political experience alone hasn't solved the crisis, and the city needs an outsider focused on cutting costs. Aaron Schrank, LAist News.
3: Solar power developers say they're facing crippling losses and potential bankruptcy, and a stalled state program is to blame. Aaron Stone reports.
6: California's Self-Generation Incentive Program, launched last year to help low-income households install solar and battery storage systems for free. But five participating developers told LAist the program has been plagued by delays and bureaucratic hurdles since. The state abruptly halted, then restarted payouts to developers this year. Some small developers worry they could go out of business since they've already purchased equipment or installed systems they expected to be reimbursed for already. Meanwhile, their customers are waiting months for the bill savings and energy reliability they were promised. Aaron Stone, LAist News.
3: The drug addiction counselor who was convicted of being the middleman in Matthew Perry's ketamine deals is set to be sentenced today. Eric Fleming faces up to 25 years in federal prison, but prosecutors are asking for 2.5. They say Fleming would get drugs from Jasveen Sangha, the so-called ketamine queen, and sell it to Perry's assistant at a marked-up price. Defense lawyers are asking for a 3-month prison sentence followed by 9 months in a drug treatment clinic. And in sports, the Ducks are on the verge of elimination after losing to the Vegas Golden Knights 3-2 in overtime last night. They now trail in that playoff series 3-2. Game 6 is Thursday in Anaheim. In baseball, the Dodgers lost to the San Francisco Giants 6-2. They've dropped 4 in a row. And the Angels lost to the Cleveland Guardians 3-2. It's their fourth defeat in 5 games. Today's weather will be mostly cloudy, highs in the 70s. For more LAist news, go to LAist.com. It's 5:07.
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9: It's Morning Edition from NPR News. I'm Michelle Martin.
10: And I'm Leila Fadel. Good morning. The Pentagon estimates the cost of the war with Iran is about $29 billion. Top defense officials answered questions from Congress on Tuesday. That price tag was one of few specifics over the day of testimony. Coming up, we'll hear from the top Democrat on the House Appropriations Committee on what answers she is looking for. We start with what officials did say.
9: NPR congressional correspondent Claudia Grisales was watching, and she's with us now. Good morning, Claudia.
11: Good morning, Michelle.
9: So 2 weeks ago, Pentagon leaders told lawmakers that the cost of the war was $25 billion. Mm-hmm. Now it's $29 billion. Are we any closer to a final estimate?
11: No, and even that figure does not paint a full picture. Pentagon officials admitted that it doesn't include repairs to U.S. facilities that have been hit by Iran. We heard Senate Democrat Jack Reed press Pentagon Comptroller Jay Hirsch on this exact question.
12: So you do not consider installations that have been damaged in the conflict, correct?
13: We just don't have a good estimate at this time.
11: So I talked to Mark Kancian. He's senior advisor at the Center for Strategic and

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2: Respect. He now comes here wanting the Chinese to increase or in some cases resume purchases of American products. That's one of the things we think the United States wants out of this.
3: Absolutely, and China also wants to buy from the U.S. You know, one of the Chinese officials' argument is, if you want to rebalance the trade deficit, then let us, China, buy more top-notch semiconductors to run our AI. Jet engines that we need.
2: Which is exactly what we should note the Biden administration, as well as the Trump administration, has not been willing to do in recent years. The United States trying to maintain its lead in artificial intelligence?
3: Absolutely, but guess what China's leverage is?
2: What?
3: It has the crucial key minerals that America needs.
2: Rare earths.
3: Well, that's the reason why a lot of analysts say that China is coming into this summit much stronger than they did almost 10 years ago when they last had Trump coming to China.
2: Jennifer, I know we were just passing one building, but it feels like we took several minutes to do so. It's a big one.
3: It's a big one.
4: And NPR's Jennifer Pack is pretty confident on that yellow bike in Beijing traffic. Thanks so much.
5: Thank you.
4: People watching the summit from afar include Representative John Molinar, who is a Republican member of Congress from Michigan and chairman of the House Select Committee on China. He joins us from Washington, D.C. Mr. Chairman, welcome back.
6: Well, good morning. Good to be with you this morning.
4: What is your best case scenario for an outcome here?
6: Well, I think, first of all, we need to build trust with China. And that comes from seeing and measuring how they did on previous agreements. Have they lived up to those agreements? And how can we make sure that whatever comes out of this meeting is something that sticks and is enforceable? We want to see some agricultural products that were promised to be purchased last time, make sure our workers in America are treated fairly. You know, I think China could be helpful opening up the Strait of Hormuz and making sure that Iran does not get a nuclear weapon. There are a lot of things that could come out of this, but I think this initial meeting that is happening today will be important to start to lay the groundwork on what actually is achievable and how can we be confident that China will actually do what they say they're going to do.
4: Which I think you have not been very confident in the past. And that leads to my next question. As a skeptic of China, do you also have a worst case scenario that the president of the United States might promise too much?
6: Well, we have to remember we're dealing with the Chinese Communist Party. We love the Chinese people, but the Chinese Communist Party has been, you know, a major oppressor of people around the world, including in their own country, with slave labor threatening their neighbors and allies of the United States, continuing to, you know, steal technology and use those for dual use military and commercial capabilities. So my hope is that the president will have the opportunity to talk about opening up markets in China, but recognize we don't want to sell them our best technologies that could be used by their military against our men and women in the armed forces.
4: So I wonder what you thought when the group of CEOs going with President Trump got a little larger. The CEO of NVIDIA, which makes AI chips, the finest AI chips, designs them, joined the trip. What did you think of that?
6: Well, one of the reasons we're ahead in AI is because of the innovation of companies like NVIDIA, and I think that's important to keep that lead. To do that, I believe we need to have the capability for export controls that allow China to improve incrementally, but not exponentially. We don't want them to catch up and move ahead of us in the AI race. Because ultimately that will benefit their military capabilities, and we don't want to see a more aggressive China when it comes to the South China Sea and our interests around the world.
4: The president has sometimes approved

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1: Coming up on Morning Edition, Tennessee is the first southern state to make its redistricting official, splitting its last Democrat-held congressional seat centered in Memphis into three districts. That's in 5 minutes after NPR and LAist Local News.
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4: LAist's voter game plan is supported by Loyola Marymount University,

0: She says she doesn't know what's left to cut. For NPR News, I'm Azul Dahlstrom-Ekman in Oakland.
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2: And this is LAist 89.3. I'm Sharon McNary in Frosting Cross. More LAist news in 15 minutes. There are a few other big stories we're watching. Ukrainian President Volodymyr Zelensky said more than 100 Russian drones targeted his country's railway and civilian sites in the latest wave of strikes in the four-year-old war. And the Corleone crime family saga is getting a new chapter. Random House has acquired a Godfather novel authorized by Mario Puzo's estate, written by best-selling author Adriana Trigiani. The book, Connie, will focus on the Corleone family member played by Talia Shire in the films. 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
2: Coming up at 7 on Morning Edition, lawmakers are pressing Defense Secretary Pete Hegseth about the growing cost of the war against Iran and the administration's plan to reopen the Strait of Hormuz.

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1: Republicans, did any Republicans push back against Hegseth and other officials?
2: Yes, they took officials to task quite a few times. We saw Maine Senator Susan Collins raise concerns that there seemingly is a shifting plan to reopen the strait. And South Carolina's Lindsey Graham questioned Pakistan's role as a mediator in talks with Iran. And we also saw Alaska Senator Lisa Murkowski raise concerns about the ceasefire that does not look like a ceasefire. And it's clear we're more than 2 months into this war, and we're seeing increasing GOP frustration about a lack of information from the White House. And this is creating political headwinds for Republicans as they get ready to face voters this fall who are unhappy with the war and seeing daily reminders of it at the gas pump and elsewhere in the economy.
1: That is NPR's Claudia Grisales. Claudia, thank you.
2: Thank you.
3: Representative Rosa DeLauro of Connecticut was one of the members of Congress questioning Pentagon officials. She's the top Democrat on the House Appropriations Committee, and she is with me now. Good morning, and thanks for being on the program.
4: Good to be with you.
3: Were you satisfied by the administration's accounting of what went into that $29 billion figure for their cost of war that they shared?
4: No, not at all. But that is really just representative of the consistent lack of transparency since the president started this war with Iran. As was stated in your report, you've got, in March, they talked about $11 billion, and the end of April, we're at 25, and now just almost 2 weeks later, it's $29 billion. The Congress does not have a written request or a breakdown of the dollar amount that they talked about at any point, and yesterday at the $29 billion number.
3: So you're saying you have no understanding of how this money was spent?
4: We have not a clue as to how this money was spent. There's conjecture, just you've seen in reports, but from the administration. But, you know, there's no clearer, coherent strategy with regard to the war that the president has presented to the Congress. We're week to week, day by day, hour to hour, and the rationale shifts.
3: The Pentagon is requesting $1.5 trillion for 2027, up from $1 trillion for this year's budget. Has Secretary Hegseth explained how the Pentagon intends to spend that money and why the increase?
4: No, the administration has not presented any information as to a definitive amount of money. You heard Senator Reid ask about the facilities, the estimate on the damage to facilities and what that will cost. There is no answer. We have no answer to when they will come with appropriations. You heard of Congresswoman McCollum from Chairman Calvert, Republican and Democrat, is that we need to know the numbers before we can try to move forward.
3: Unfortunately, you're cutting in and out here, but I just want to make sure I understand. So you're referring to the questions around Iran's attacks on U.S. facilities in the region. There's no estimate.
4: That's right.
3: Okay.
4: There is no estimate on what that damage will cost us.
3: Now, some Republicans in yesterday's hearing seemed to indicate that they were also dissatisfied with the level of transparency from the White House, from the administration. Do you see an opportunity for bipartisan pressure to get the transparency you're looking for?
4: Well, that's what my hope is. And I think yesterday in the hearing, both Republicans and Democrats asked specific questions about what are the costs so far? What does that include? When will there be a supplemental? When will that be included? And I said yesterday, if the administration intends to ask Congress for supplemental funding, you need to come back to Congress to testify on that request specifically so that we and the American people can understand what the administration has gotten us into and how it plans to get us out of this. Every single day, every additional day this war goes on brings with it additional costs, and we have no clear or coherent strategy from the

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1: President Trump and China's President Xi Jinping are set to meet in Beijing starting tomorrow. They will talk about the war with Iran, about Taiwan, of course. But behind everything is economics, the economics of the war and the economic competition between the two countries. We asked Scott Kennedy with the Center for Strategic and International Studies to help us understand how these talks might go. Scott, good morning.
2: Good morning.
1: China's supply of oil is on the line in Iran. President Trump would, of course, love it if China helped push Iran to make a deal more favorable to the U.S. and Israel. What is China likely to do?
2: I think China is going to modestly push Iran, but China doesn't see this problem as emanating from Tehran, but from Washington. And, of course, in this global competition between Beijing and Washington, getting the U.S. bogged down in the Middle East isn't a bad thing for China. Of course, it hurts their supply of energy, and about 1.5% of their energy needs come from Iran, and that's starting to raise prices in China. But this conflict also signals to the rest of the world that getting through the energy transition really is important for everyone. And we know which country is most likely to be the best supplier of batteries, electric vehicles, solar, wind. So in some ways, even if China is facing short-term problems because of this conflict in the Middle East, longer term, they may end up benefiting.
1: Reportedly, AI may come up at this summit. This is an area of fierce competition between the U.S. and China. What is there to talk about exactly when it comes to AI between China and the U.S.?
2: You're absolutely right that AI is a place where there's extensive competition and rivalry between the U.S. and China, because whoever gets to AGI first, the feeling is, gets a big advantage, not only commercially, but in terms of military competition. And the U.S. has been trying to slow China's AI progress down by limiting their access to advanced semiconductors and equipment. At the same time, both sides face some common threats from AI potentially, like loss of control, hallucinations, AI weapons takeover, jobs being lost to AI. And so there may be some really good reasons why, despite their competition with each other, the U.S. and China, which are leading in developing AI, should actually have some dialogue about common guardrails that would help not only our two countries, but others as well.
1: One of the fundamental pillars of the tension that's there is economic competition. Is that tension something that will ever get worked out by a summit between China and the U.S.?
2: I don't think that tension is going to be worked out in this summit, and may never be fully addressed, because the U.S. and China are now competing for the exact same part of the economic pie. They're both at the high end. That's a central driver, both believe, to their economies at home and abroad. Now, in some ways, they still are mutually complementary in a variety of different ways, and being connected actually still helps their economies and maybe their national security. So learning how to walk and chew gum at the same time still may be the better option for both of these countries.
1: Scott Kennedy at the Center for Strategic and International Studies, thanks very much.
2: Thank you.
1: In New York, I'm Sabri Benishore with the Marketplace Morning Report. 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
4: Sharon McNary here in for Austin Cross. Austin sitting in for Larry Mantle on Air Talk at 9 this morning, and he's looking at those recycling symbols on plastic items and whether the state should just dump them. 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
5: I'm Julie Slater. Republican-led southern states are redrawing congressional maps that will likely dilute the power of black voters. That's after a key section of the Voting Rights Act was gutted. That story on the next All Things Considered today at 4 on LAist 89.3.
6: This is LAist 89.3 KPCC, Pasadena, Los Angeles, and Orange County, a community service of Pasadena City College, celebrating 100 years of helping students transfer to four-year universities. 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
4: Good morning. President Trump arrives in China for a summit where the war in Iran, trade policies, and Taiwan are expected to be major points of discussion. It's Morning Edition on LAist 89.3. I'm Sharon McNary in for Austin Cross. A look this morning at the competing economic interests of China and the U.S. Also this hour, 2 years after a cargo ship lost power and rammed into Maryland's Key Bridge, federal prosecutors filed criminal charges against the ship's operator, Synergy Marine Group.
7: We allege that the possibility of such a catastrophic power failure should have been no surprise to Synergy.
4: Transportation Secretary Sean Duffy filmed a reality TV road trip sponsored by companies that his agency oversees, and that's raising ethical concerns. And NPR looks at California's very high gas prices. It's Wednesday, May 13th. National news from NPR is next.
8: Live from NPR News in Washington, I'm Corva Coleman. President Trump has arrived in Beijing for a state visit. As NPR's Tamara Keith reports, the welcome he got at the airport is only the beginning.
9: There was a red carpet rolled up to Air Force One, and a military band started playing as Trump appeared at the top of the stairs. Trump was greeted by the vice president of China and 300 Chinese teens in matching outfits who waved small Chinese and U.S. flags in sync while chanting a welcome to Trump. A much larger ceremony is planned for when Chinese President Xi Jinping welcomes Trump at the Great Hall of the People. Trade is on the agenda for the visit, and to drive that home, Trump was joined on the flight over by NVIDIA CEO Jensen Huang and Tesla CEO Elon Musk. Tamara Keith, NPR News, Beijing.
8: Trump's visit comes after a significant trade war between the countries last year. It hurt American farmers and businesses that import and export. Michigan Republican Congressman John Molinar says he's hoping Trump will be able to improve on trust with China.
10: My hope is that the president will have the opportunity to talk about opening up markets in China, but recognize we don't want to sell them our best technologies that could be used by their military against our men and women in the armed forces.
8: He spoke to NPR's Morning Edition. The South Carolina Supreme Court has overturned the murder convictions and the life sentences of former attorney Alec Murdoch in the deaths of his wife and son. The court ruled unanimously that the local clerk of court egregiously attacked Murdoch's credibility and defense. Their opinion said this was done outside the presence of the, quote, outstanding trial judge and attorneys on both sides of the case. The Supreme Court granted him a new trial. The Murdoch murders have drawn international attention, documentaries and books. President Trump is expected to name David Ventrella as the next acting director of the Immigration and Customs Enforcement Agency, or ICE. NPR's Ximena Bustillo has more.
11: Ventrella most recently worked for the department overseeing contracts between ICE and various detention facilities. He previously worked for ICE during the Obama and George W. Bush administrations. He left the agency to work for GEO Group, a private prison company that contracts with the federal government for immigration detention. The selection comes as leadership at DHS, led by new Secretary Mark Wayne Mullen, are looking to shift away from controversial surges of enforcement and build up detention and deportation capacity. Ventrella will inherit a much larger workforce. About 12,000 new employees were added in the last year, and a bigger budget. Congressional Republicans gave ICE $75 billion last summer, about half to spend on detention space. Ximena Bustillo, NPR News, Washington.
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4: Live from LAist News, I'm Sharon McNary in for Austin Cross. The LAPD says it's made more than 100 arrests related to burglaries in the last month. The announcement is in response to the recent surge of break-ins in the San Fernando Valley. Police say burglaries are actually down 31% across the city so far this year. But Deputy Chief Gerald Woodyard says data doesn't matter if you're the one who's been robbed.
12: If you're a victim of a burglary, the 30% reduction does not quite resonate.
4: That audio is from our media partner, CBS LA. The LAPD has recently boosted patrols along Ventura Boulevard and added mobile license plate readers to high-risk areas. Detainees at the Adelanto Immigration Detention Center are part of a lawsuit that aims to improve conditions there for everyone. The next hearing is later this month. One focuses on the use of solitary confinement. Julia Barajas has more.
13: Elias pored over the declarations of those who have been placed in solitary confinement at Adelanto. Several detainees said they were isolated as punishment for asking for things like shower curtains or for more access to the law library, which is vital for people who don't have a lawyer. Another detainee said she was so scared of being put in isolation that she stopped voicing concerns about her mental health. A spokesperson for Adelanto said the facility is monitored by the federal government to ensure compliance. Julia Barajas, Elias News.
4: The California Science Center is installing the first of more than a dozen aircraft for the museum's major expansion in Exposition Park. They include a Boeing 747, at least the front part, and that will take visitors on a simulated flight from LAX to Seoul in the Korean Air Aviation Gallery. Walter Cho is the chairman of the airline. He says the gallery is all about inspiring future generations.
14: We want them to see more than airplanes, but the science, engineering, and imagination behind them. And most importantly, we want them to think, I can do that too.
4: The expansion is built around a towering experience, towering centerpiece, the Space Shuttle Endeavour. It's not open to the public yet, but museum officials hope to announce a date in the next several weeks. The Orange County Fair needs more than 400 employees for the summer season. It's hosting an open house on the 30th where people can get walk-up interviews with on-the-spot job offers. Applicants must be at least 16 years old and should bring proper documentation. Many of the openings are part-time and seasonal, but there are some full-time positions. This year's fair runs from July 17th through August 16th. For more LAS news, go to LAS.com. It's 8:07.
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18: It's Morning Edition from NPR News. I'm Leila Fadel.
19: And I'm Michelle Martin. Good morning. Air Force One has landed in Beijing. President Trump is there to talk with China's President Xi Jinping.
18: Their summit will be brief. Expectations are low, but much is at stake in the trade war, and the president is bringing along many of the biggest corporate chief executives in the United States.
19: Our colleague Steve Inskeep is in Beijing for the summit. Hey there.
20: Hi there, Michelle. I'm in the center of this gigantic city, and I'm with NPR's Jennifer Pack, who's based in China, and we're going to talk through the events of this summit that begins shortly. Jennifer, Leila mentioned CEOs. Who's the president bringing here?
21: Well, he's bringing a bunch of CEOs from Boeing, Cargill, even NVIDIA, basically companies that want to sell more to China because many of their sales were stalled because President Trump launched a trade war last year. Trump had launched tariffs on Chinese exports, and he had imposed export controls on American high tech. Mm-hmm. China struck back. So they reached a kind of pause last year, but it's really fragile. So the two leaders are meeting to stabilize the relationship. Trump wants a deal. China understands that about him and might find that easier to deal with.
20: Well, I want people to know that you and I are just a few miles from this enormous building where Trump will be welcomed on Thursday. And we went to see it. The easiest way to do that was by renting bikes, which you can do on any street in Beijing. And as we biked through traffic, we discussed what is at stake at the summit. Here's what it sounded like.
22: Okay, so on our right is the Forbidden City. And on the left is the Great Hall of the People. And that, am I right, is where President Trump will be officially welcomed.
21: Absolutely.
22: On Thursday. You've been in that building. What's it like in there? It's huge.
21: Yeah, it's like full of red plush carpet, chandeliers, marble walls. It's just massive.
22: There's a policy argument about a summit, but there's also the symbolism of it.
21: Yes, it's about face and the importance of this relationship. That's a massive thing for Chinese officials, that they need to be seen as a peer to be respected.
22: bit of traffic here. And I suppose we should note, we are still approaching the Great Hall of the People, that the Trump administration's point of view is that it has been not getting that kind of respect. He now comes here wanting the Chinese to increase or in some cases resume

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2: Thank you.
3: People watching the summit from afar include Representative John Molinar, who is a Republican member of Congress from Michigan and chairman of the House Select Committee on China. He joins us from Washington, D.C. Mr. Chairman, welcome back.
4: Well, good morning. Good to be with you this morning.
3: What is your best case scenario for an outcome here?
4: Well, I think, first of all, we need to build trust with China. And that comes from seeing and measuring how they did on previous agreements. Have they lived up to those agreements? And how can we make sure that whatever comes out of this meeting is something that sticks and is enforceable? We want to see some agricultural products that were promised to be purchased last time, make sure our workers in America are treated fairly. You know, I think China could be helpful opening up the Strait of Hormuz and making sure that Iran does not get a nuclear weapon. There are a lot of things that could come out of this, but I think this initial meeting that is happening today will be important to start to lay the groundwork on what actually is achievable and how can we be confident that China will actually do what they say they're going to do.
3: Which I think you have not been very confident in the past. And that leads to my next question. As a skeptic of China, do you also have a worst case scenario that the president of the United States might promise too much?
4: Well, we have to remember we're dealing with the Chinese Communist Party. We love the Chinese people, but the Chinese Communist Party has been, you know, a major oppressor of people around the world, including in their own country, with slave labor threatening their neighbors and allies of the United States, continuing to, you know, steal technology and use those for dual use military and commercial capabilities. So my hope is that the president will have the opportunity to talk about opening up markets in China, but recognize we don't want to sell them our best technologies that could be used by their military against our men and women in the armed forces.
3: So I wonder what you thought when the group of CEOs going with President Trump got a little larger. The CEO of NVIDIA, which makes AI chips, the finest AI chips, designs them, joined the trip. What did you think of that?
4: Well, one of the reasons we're ahead in AI is because of the innovation of companies like NVIDIA, and I think that's important to keep that lead. To do that, I believe we need to have the capability for export controls that allow China to improve incrementally, but not exponentially. We don't want them to catch up and move ahead of us in the AI race. Because ultimately that will benefit their military capabilities, and we don't want to see a more aggressive China when it comes to the South China Sea and our interests around the world.
3: The president has sometimes approved chip sales to China and talked about doing more. Are you sure he's on the same page with you on this?
4: Well, I think it's a matter of degree. You know, I've argued for what we call a rolling technical threshold and legislation that would say basically we can sell to China not our best technologies and not technologies that will enable them to enhance their capabilities significantly. We want them to use American technology. We just don't want them to catch up. And what we've seen in other industries, whether it's drones, they'd like to do this in automotive. They've done it in rare earths and critical minerals. We've seen them gain the technology, scale the technology, and then use unfair trade practices and drive American businesses out of business, which affects our workforce in the United States.
3: Well, let me ask you about one other aspect of this. There is much talk of China offering greater investment in the United States. You've been a skeptic of that as well, although the president has loved announcements from other countries that they are investing in the United States. What advice would you give President Trump on that?
4: My hope is that we will continue to work with like-minded allies. You know, we're in the 250th anniversary of our Declaration of Independence, where we celebrate, endowed by our creator with rights.

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1: Coming up on Morning Edition, Tennessee is the first southern state to make its redistricting official, splitting its last Democrat-held congressional seat centered in Memphis into three districts. 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
6: Live from NPR News, I'm Lakshmi Singh. President Trump's state visit to China is expected to cover tariffs, trade, AI, and the war with Iran. The Pentagon's top budget and financial official told lawmakers this week the war cost estimate had gone up over the last couple of weeks to $29 billion. Democratic Representative Rosa DeLauro, the ranking member of the House Appropriations Committee, raised questions about that figure.
7: We have not a clue as to how this money was spent. There's conjecture, just you've seen in reports from the administration. But, you know, there's no clearer, coherent strategy with regard to the war that the president has presented to the Congress. We're week to week, day by day, hour to hour, and the rationale shifts.
6: DeLauro on NPR's Morning Edition. Alec Murdoch, the South Carolina former attorney sent to prison for life for the 2021 murders of his wife and son, is getting a new trial. Today, the South Carolina Supreme Court unanimously accepted the defense's argument that a court clerk tampered with the jury in Murdoch's initial murder trial. A new trial does not mean Murdoch walks free. The 57-year-old is also serving lengthy prison sentences for state and federal financial crimes. From Washington, this is NPR News.
1: Live from LAS News, I'm Sharon McNary in for Austin Cross. LA County is creating a committee to oversee patient protections when they're brought in by law enforcement, including ICE. All public health workers are required to know what rights patients have, like the right to contact loved ones and legal support. Supervisor Hilda Solis, who introduced the motion, says some workers risk being accused of obstructing justice.
8: The need for adequate training across DHS facilities is critical to the implementation of this policy.
1: The committee will ensure that staff are trained on the policy and gather feedback to improve it. Laguna Beach Unified School District is splitting with its superintendent after less than a year. Its board says Jason Glass will step down on the 31st. When he was hired back in July, one board member called him the district's most experienced superintendent in at least two decades. The district isn't saying why they're parting ways, but some staff and families have accused the board's three-member majority of making decisions that overshadow district leaders. Hollywood's iconic Cinerama Dome Theater has taken a small step toward reopening for the first time since the COVID-19 pandemic. A city zoning administrator says he's inclined to approve a permit for on-site alcohol sales that would cover the dome, more than a dozen adjacent auditoriums, and restaurant cafe. During the hearing, the planning deputy for Council District 13, Ted Walker, said bringing the theater back will enhance the vibrancy of Hollywood.
9: The Cinerama Dome is a LA historic cultural monument. Too often we see HCMs around our city sitting vacant, so we're very supportive of anything to bring some life back into this.
1: A representative for the theater's owner says there's currently no timeline for reopening. ESPN is planning to transform the Santa Monica Beach and Pier when the Super Bowl comes to SoCal in February. The network says it will anchor its coverage directly from the LA coastline for the week before the game. It will also build a free fan experience on the pier that will feature interactive games. ESPN also plans to have a presence all across the region, including at Disneyland. The Super Super Bowl comes to SoFi Stadium on Valentine's Day. Looking at your commute near Bell Gardens, there's a crash on I-5 North at Paramount Boulevard. It's causing stop and go traffic. For more LAist news, we've got it. Go to LAist.com. It's 8:34.
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11: This is Morning Edition from NPR News. I'm Leila Fadel.
12: And I'm Michelle Martin. With an update on Southern Republicans' efforts to redraw congressional maps in ways that favor their party, Alabama is moving ahead with plans to bring back a map previously found to violate the Voting Rights Act. Elections in affected districts are now scheduled for August. In South Carolina, redistricting efforts seem to have stalled out. And in Tennessee, both parties are grappling with the aftermath of that state's new map that splits the majority black Memphis into three districts that are likely to elect Republicans. NPR political reporter Stephen Fowler joins us now from Tennessee. Good morning, Stephen.
13: Good morning.
12: So what's been the reaction from people you've talked to there?
13: Well, in court, there are several lawsuits at the state and federal level. In the court of public opinion, you've got some folks in Memphis who are worried that the new lines will lead to black voters having their voices diluted and then tuning out of the election process altogether, like Pastor J. Lawrence Turner, who's also head of the Black Clergy Collaborative of Memphis.
14: Some will say, hey, what's the use? Why participate if this is what's going to happen, if they're just going to do what they want? I'll reverse it and say this is absolutely the reason why you need to vote, so that things like this don't continue to happen.
13: His two church campuses are now in two congressional districts in the same city. Turner told me that the needs and problems of Memphis have been sacrificed for a national Republican agenda.
12: Okay, but what about Republicans there? What are they saying about these new boundary lines in that national agenda?
13: Republicans control things in Washington and in Tennessee at the state level, but not Memphis or the surrounding Shelby County. There's been long simmering local beef over things like crime and education, and that has spilled over into this zero-sum fight for Congress. Here's Luke Symbol with the Shelby County GOP.
15: There are serious challenges here that the local government clearly struggles with, and as a Republican, I would say there's a reason for that. It's poor leadership. The policies of the local Democrat Party don't work.
13: The other thing, Michelle, is that in these three new districts, Shelby County and Memphis don't account for a majority of the votes. So in a way, it dilutes the power of both Democrats and Republicans there in the grand scheme of things.
12: So who has that power now?
13: Well, yesterday I drove 3 hours and 200 miles across the state to the other end of this new district and talked to Republican officials in the suburban Williamson and more rural Murray counties just south of Nashville. Their arguments: one, it's about trying to elect more Republicans to support President Trump's agenda in Congress. Two, they pointed out Democrats have also previously gerrymandered Tennessee and are currently gerrymandering in blue states. And three, they say the new district lines, with a fairly even mix of urban, suburban, and rural Tennessee, is more reflective of the state and is going to force candidates to work harder to appeal to everyone.
12: All right. Well, we'll see about that. So Tennessee's map is now official. Where do things stand in the other southern states we mentioned?
13: It's chaotic, confusing, a mixed bag. You had some Republicans in South Carolina State Senate block an effort to tack on redistricting to the end of their session agenda. In Alabama, the Supreme Court cleared the way for that state to use a map that had previously been struck down. So some of the state's congressional primaries will happen next Tuesday. Others are now pushed to August using those previously illegal 2023 boundary lines. It reiterates conflicting realities here. Republicans are making these changes for political aims: fewer Democrats, more Republicans. But in the South, Michelle, you can't disentangle political aims from race and historic fights over civil rights. So for black voters, those national aims just have a different connotation.
12: That is NPR's Stephen Fowler reporting from Tennessee. Stephen, thank you.
13: Thank you.
11: A report out today shows that big losses in reading and math scores did not begin with the pandemic. Researchers say they started more than a decade ago. NPR's Corey Turner has more on what they call a learning recession and what some states are doing about it.
16: The report, called the Education Scorecard, comes from researchers at Stanford, Harvard, and Dartmouth. And let's start with that headline about the nation being stuck in a learning recession.
17: Particularly in reading, test scores were going down for 4 to 6 years before the pandemic.
16: Stanford researcher Sean Reardon.
17: In fact, you wouldn't really know there was a pandemic effect if you just looked at the last 10 or 12 years of test scores. There's been just a steady kind of decline.
16: Reardon argues this learning recession began around 2013 after a quarter century of learning gains he calls astonishing.
17: The average fourth grader in 2013 could perform the same math skills as the average sixth grader could in 1990.
16: And that matters, Reardon says, because as bad as things are now, it means America's schools have done incredible things before and can do them again. To stop this learning recession, though, we need to know not just when it started, but why. Tom Kane at Harvard says there are at least two possible explanations. One, schools stopped worrying about a tough federal law that punished them for low test scores.
18: Under No Child Left Behind, school leaders every year had to be nervous the day that their test results were being announced.
16: But Kane says around 2013, that law was essentially abandoned. So that's one theory.
18: The other one is the rise in social media, which happened about the same time.
16: Turns out reading and math scores also started falling as teens' social media use skyrocketed. What really caused the declines, though, it's too early to know. Now, let's jump to the present and some good news. Last year, students in most states showed improvement in math, offering fresh hope for an end to this learning recession. Reading's been a tougher slog, but there's hope there, too. The few states that have improved all have something in common.
19: C-Tech.
16: They've doubled down on phonics and the science of reading, including Maryland.
20: Owd.
19: Owd. Cloud.
20: You guys are super duper what? Kiss your brain.
16: Baltimore City's schools have made big gains in reading. Last year, teacher Kimberly Lowry helped three-quarters of her kindergartners become grade-level readers or better. Her top boss, Sonia Brookins Santelises, has been Baltimore City School's CEO for the past decade and says she came in determined to improve the district's approach to literacy.
21: The first thing that it did mean was that we all learn together how young people learn to read.
16: Brookins Santelises decided to move away from an approach known as whole language and toward the science of reading. So she told her literacy staff,
21: there are other districts in Maryland that are doing whole language, and you are free to go there. We are not doing that in Baltimore City.
16: Then during the pandemic, Baltimore students lost far less ground than kids in schools with similar levels of poverty. And by 2022, the city's reading scores were shooting up. Back in Mrs. Lowry's kindergarten class, the kids have the giggles after a fun game of breaking down word sounds. Mrs. Lowry asks them one more time, you guys are super duper what?
19: Smart.
16: Corey Turner, NPR News, Baltimore, Maryland.

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1: This is LAist 89.3. I'm Sharon McNary in Frost and Cross. 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
2: Good morning, I'm Jonathan Fruin at the BBC. Donald Trump has arrived in Beijing as he begins the first official visit to China by a US president in almost a decade. Talks with President Xi Jinping are expected to cover their tense trade relationship, Taiwan, and the conflict in Iran. The BBC's Laura Bicker is in Beijing.
3: Obviously, the war in Iran is now overshadowing these talks. And when it comes to the United States, they may be hoping that China can perhaps nudge its friend and ally Tehran towards the negotiating table.
2: The French authorities have confined more than 1,700 people to a cruise ship docked in Bordeaux after an elderly passenger died from suspected norovirus. Dozens more are showing symptoms. James Waterhouse is following developments.
4: Norovirus is an infection of the digestive system, which can cause vomiting and diarrhea and is very contagious. The authorities were also keen to stress that there is no reason to believe this is linked to the current Hunter virus outbreak across several countries.
2: And the leader of the right-wing Reform UK party, Nigel Farage, is being investigated by Britain's Parliamentary Standards Watchdog over a £5 million gift from a Thailand-based British cryptocurrency investor. Here's Joe Pike.
5: Mr. Farage said this was in early 2024, before I was an MP, and also it was about giving me security so I could be safe and secure for the rest of my life. The key question here is, should he have registered that very large personal gift, as he put it, with Parliament?
2: I'm Jonathan Fruin at the BBC in London.
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0: It's Morning Edition from NPR News. I'm Leila Fadel.
9: And I'm Michelle Martin. Good morning. When President Trump negotiates with Iran, he says he thinks only of eliminating Tehran's nuclear weapons capability and, quote, not even a little bit, unquote, about Americans' financial struggles. Americans, though, are giving affordability a lot of thought. Nowhere more than in California, which has had some of the nation's highest gas prices for a while. The average price for a gallon of regular there is more than $6. From member station KQED, Azul Dostron-Ekman reports on how spiraling costs are forcing financial sacrifices.
10: I'm just doing this to get over the bridge so I can go to Costco.
11: It's afternoon rush hour in San Francisco, and Naomi Rodriguez needs gas. The marquee at this gas station reads $6.80 for a gallon of regular.
10: What was it, $17 for 2.5 gallons? Crazy.
11: Rodriguez is in her early 30s, a UC Berkeley student, and works at a social justice nonprofit here in the city. Since leaving campus housing in February, she's been staying with friends in different Bay Area cities and commuting by car to work.
10: Like, I can't even really focus on putting all my money towards getting a place for myself because I spend so much on gas, and not even just gas, just all the car expenses.
11: Besides that, she also says she can't afford to visit her mother in Southern California, who's sick with cancer. And she's cutting out things that help her manage her stress, like the gym and driving to support groups.
10: And I go to school to help people. You know, that's what I want to do, and I can barely help myself with this economy.
11: California's gas is expensive for a few reasons. The state has higher taxes, a requirement for a cleaner burning, more expensive blend of fuel, And there are supply issues. But the war in Iran has sent gas prices soaring to near record levels.
12: I'm just getting this ready because we're going to be dropping this off. This is going to be our first stop.
11: Across the bay in Oakland, Shakina Samaya Thomas is getting ready to run some errands. On today's trip, she's heading to a recycler, Trader Joe's, and later to get gas. She bundles these errands into one to save on costs. She's in her early 60s and says to get to work or medical appointments, she has to drive. She works as a substitute adult educator, and her husband works in security. Last year, combined, they both made just over $34,000.
12: Driving is reserved for getting to and from work and getting our basic needs met. I don't see friends. I don't go out. I don't do social things.
11: And the recent jumps in gas prices have taken a toll.
12: It's a constant calculation trying to manage all this. And yes, it's exhausting. It's emotionally and physically exhausting. And it's not easy on a marriage either, I'm going to tell you that.
11: Later, when she gets gas, she pays $34 for 6 gallons.
12: That's money I don't have for food. That's money I don't have to pay my utility bills. That's money that isn't going to go to savings, isn't going to go to retirement, isn't going to go to the potential of one day maybe being able to take a vacation. You know, the things that people want.
11: For her, driving is non-negotiable. So if prices keep rising, she says she'd be forced to cut one of the few things left that bring her and her husband joy, their streaming subscriptions. Other than that, she says she doesn't know what's left to cut. For NPR News, I'm Azul Dahlstrom-Ekman in Oakland.
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1: This is LAist 89.3. I'm Sharon McNary in for Austin Cross. Here are a few big stories we're watching. Russia has launched a massive daytime drone attack on Ukraine, firing at least 800 drones across 20 regions of the country, including Kyiv. At least 6 people were killed and dozens wounded. And Frida Kahlo returns from the dead in the opera El Último Sueño de Frida y Diego, premiering at the Metropolitan Opera this week. The Spanish-language opera imagines Kahlo's reunion with Diego Rivera 3 years after her death. Rivera summons her spirit on the Day of the Dead. Isabel Leonard stars as Kahlo. Stay with LAist 89.3 for more of today's top news.
13: I'm Austin Cross, in for Larry Mantle. Today on AirTalk, that recycling symbol on your plastic containers might mean absolutely nothing. California is considering a crackdown on misleading recycling labels. We'll talk about why it matters. 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
9: It's Morning Edition from NPR News. I'm Michelle Martin.
15: And I'm Leila Fadel. The commissioner of the Food and Drug Administration has resigned. Dr. Marty McCary told President Trump he was leaving Tuesday after 13 tumultuous months on the job. In a few minutes, we'll hear from a head of the FDA in Trump's first term about McCary's tenure. First, the details.
9: NPR Pharmaceuticals correspondent Sydney Lupkin is here to talk about the change. Good morning, Sydney.
16: Good morning.
9: So why is this happening?
16: Well, I'm told the final straw for McCary was White House pressure to okay flavored vapes, something he did not agree with. That's according to a federal health official familiar with management of the agency, but who wasn't authorized to speak publicly. The pressure has been building for a while. He had survived a series of controversies. McCary was definitely disrupting the agency, which is really in line with what the rest of the Trump administration has been trying to do to the federal government. And he made a lot of people mad. At times, McCary angered the Make America Healthy Again movement for not pushing the MAHA agenda fast enough or hard enough. And he upset people wanting a more predictable approach to regulation at the FDA.
17: Can you give us some examples?
16: Oh, sure. For example, people who support the MAHA movement were upset when the agency approved updated COVID-19 vaccines last year. He also disappointed people who oppose abortion by approving a second generic version of mifepristone, drug makers and patient groups who want a consistent and predictable FDA were unhappy with the agency's reversals on experimental drugs and vaccines. McCary made some policy changes without convening the typical FDA advisory committees of outside experts. These committees have a lot of rules around them to make sure they're not biased, and they're typically convened before big agency decisions. It's a way to build public trust. And McCary didn't do that before changing the safety warnings on hormone replacement therapies. At the time, he called the committees bureaucratic, conflicted, and expensive. So even though medical groups had long wanted those safety labels changed, they didn't like the way McCary did it.
17: So what are people saying now that McCary is out?
16: In a post on Truth Social, President Trump thanked McCary for doing a great job, but Dr. Ben Rome, a physician and health policy researcher at Brigham and Women's Hospital in Boston, says he's glad to see McCary go.
18: I think the last year has been an unmitigated disaster for the FDA. So there has been a lot of changes to regulatory processes that have totally undermined the FDA's independent abilities and have introduced political interference into the process.
16: There's also been a big exodus of career staff. That's in addition to the mass firings that took place just after McCary was confirmed last year. Rome says he hopes the next person will right the ship, but he's worried.
17: So speaking of that, who is the next person that we think will lead the FDA?
16: That would be Kyle Diamantis. Trump announced that he'll be the acting commissioner. Diamantis had been the deputy commissioner for food, overseeing nutrition and human food safety. He's a lawyer, not a medical doctor. But the administration has struggled to get some of its health picks confirmed by the Senate, so it may be a while before there's a permanent commissioner.
17: That is NPR's pharmaceuticals correspondent, Sydney Lumpkin. Sydney, thank you.
16: You bet.
15: For more on the resignation of the head of the FDA and what that means for the agency, I'm joined by Dr. Scott Gottlieb. He was commissioner of the Food and Drug Administration from 2017 to 2019 in President Trump's first term. Good morning and welcome to the program.
19: Good morning. Thanks for having me.
15: So as we just heard, Dr. McCary resigned apparently because of pressure from the White House to approve flavored vapes, which he did not agree with. What do you make of his resignation?
19: Look, I'm not sure that there was one policy issue that drove this. I don't know the details. Marty's a friend. I think there were some constructive things that he did during his tenure at the agency. I think that the biggest challenge that the agency faces and faced was just the loss of senior personnel. If you look at overall, they lost thousands of staff members, thousands of medical reviewers. You look at the oncology division, the agency went from about 100 medical reviewers at its starting strength to about 50 now.

0: The hematology division that oversees malignant heme went from 21 reviewers to 6. They lost an entire breast cancer review team. That's just the oncology division, which I happen to look at closely. And they also lost a lot of senior career leaders inside both the biologic center and the drug center. There were political appointees put in those positions. And I think ultimately that eroded a lot of the institutional rigor and experience of the agency. And I think that's what's been hobbling the agency.
1: Taken together, all of these departures plus kind of a tumultuous year, as you said, you called Dr. Makary a friend, and you said he has done some admirable things. But him leaving, how does that affect health policy in the U.S., plus all these other departures you mentioned?
0: Yeah, I think the continued turnover at the agency is not constructive for FDA. I think what you want in those positions is stable leadership, both in the commissioner's office, and there's probably going to be other turnover in the commissioner's office as a result of his departure, but also stable leadership in the different centers that govern the products, oversee different product centers. When I was there, I inherited a core of center directors from Rob Califf, who had been commissioner before me, and they stayed in place for my entire tenure at the agency. And that was very helpful to me, having senior career leaders with a lot of experience, having stable leadership in those positions. And if you look at those positions, they've turned over many times in the last couple of years. There's been some divisions inside the drug center that have turned over 5 or 6 times. That kind of turnover inside the agency, the loss of very experienced senior career leaders in those positions, that ultimately has a real impact on the review process. And it's not just in the drug center. You're also seeing that in tobacco center. You're seeing it in the food center as well, though that's been a little bit more stable.
1: What does it mean for public trust in the agency?
0: I think most people probably aren't paying very close attention to who's coming and who's going inside FDA, but I think that there is a perception of just consistent and sort of persistent turnover inside FDA, and that has to have an impact on the overall public perception of the agency. And a lot of the senior career leaders who left also were well known outside the agency.
1: You know, the reporting indicates that there was pressure from the White House, at least over this one decision. As a former FDA commissioner, did you ever experience White House pressure or this kind of White House pressure?
0: Yeah, and I don't know. I don't know if that's true, that narrative around White House pressure. It does appear the White House had a different perspective on some of the tobacco-related issues. But look, I had policy disputes. I had places of disagreement. But I was always able to come to a compromise and didn't feel that the White House forced me into a decision.
1: Former FDA Commissioner Dr. Scott Gottlieb, thank you for your time.
0: Thanks a lot.
1: People in China smoke far more than in the U.S. One study finds almost half of Chinese men are smokers. Tomorrow on Morning Edition, the women trying to change that. 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This is Morning Edition from NPR News. I'm Leila Fadel.
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3: Sharon McNary here in for Austin Cross. Thanks for joining us for Morning Edition. Thanks also to LAist members Patricia Phillips and Yashiel Goldberg. 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
2: I'm Julie Slater. Republican-led southern states are redrawing congressional maps that will likely dilute the power of black voters. That's after a key section of the Voting Rights Act was gutted. That story on the next All Things Considered today at 4 on LAist 89.3.
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5: 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I'm Austin Cross in for Larry Mantle. Producer prices shot up 6% last month. That's the biggest jump in more than 3 years. And that means the companies making your food, your appliances, your gas are paying more, and they're starting to pass them along to you. 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Later, California's cracking down on recycling labels. Two new laws set stricter rules for what can actually carry that recycling symbol. and push companies toward fully compostable and recyclable packaging. Now, one of them kicked in May 1st. The other one hits in October. Producers are pushing back. Environmental groups are threatening to sue. They say the final rules don't go far enough. We're going to get into all of it. And we want to know about the meal that you will never forget. Not just a good meal, the meal, one that stopped you in your tracks. We want to hear the story. That's all ahead today on Air Talk.
6: Live from NPR News, I'm Lakshmi Singh. President Trump has arrived in Beijing for a two-day bilateral meeting with Chinese leader Xi Jinping. NPR's Jennifer Pack reports it is the first time a U.S. president has visited in nearly a decade.
7: Trump was the last U.S. president to visit since 2017. And after all of the ceremonial pomp, Trump still launched a trade war with China. He imposed even more tariffs and sanctions last year when he returned to office. Chinese officials retaliated, and the two sides reached a sort of pause last fall. But it's fragile. The two leaders are keen to stabilize the relationship. Chinese media showed roads leading out of the Beijing capital airport were lined with U.S. and Chinese flags side by side to greet Trump's arrival. An editorial in the state-owned People's Daily said China-U.S. relations cannot go back to what it was in the past, but there could be a better future. Jennifer Pack, NPR News, Beijing.
6: NPR's Kirk Sigler reports the state visit has major implications for American farmers who've been severely affected by inflation and flat commodity prices.
8: Joe Vaklovic is a former Chicago Trade Board analyst who hosts the closely followed podcast Standard Grain. He's been skeptical that a solid deal will come out of this summit.
9: Is China really going to buy 25 million metric tons of U.S. soybeans next year, despite the fact that Brazil's got more than ever to export? Chinese demand maybe falling off a little bit. I don't know. It's a hot topic and a good question.
8: Hope that any trade deal with China includes a firm commitment to buy a lot of soybeans.
6: That's NPR's Kirk Sigler reporting. As redistricting battles lean more heavily in favor of Republicans vying to win seats in this year's midterms and keep control of Congress, South Carolina has gone the other way. Gavin Jackson with South Carolina Public Radio says a handful of Republicans in the state Senate joined their Democratic colleagues to push back on President Trump's nationwide call to Republicans to redraw legislative maps.
10: The Senate defeated a last-minute redistricting push in the state as the legislative session nears its end. Five South Carolina Republican senators joined Democrats in killing a bill that would allow lawmakers to take up congressional redistricting after session ends. The five Republicans included Majority Leader Shane Massey, who fielded several calls from President Trump to consider drafting a new map to eliminate Congressman Jim Clyburn's seat, the lone Democratic district of the state's seven. Massey said the map, hastily crafted without public input or thorough vetting, could actually make several districts more competitive for Democrats. Even if the House passes a new map it is considering, time is not on its side in the Senate. For NPR News, I'm Gavin Jackson in Columbia, South Carolina.
6: The South Carolina Supreme Court has granted a new trial for Alec Murdoch, the disgraced former attorney who was convicted 3 years ago of murdering his wife and son. Murdoch's defense team argues that a court clerk tampered with the jury in the original murder trial. This is NPR News.
3: Live from LAist News, I'm Sharon McNary in for Austin Cross. Solar power developers say they're facing crippling losses and potential bankruptcy, and a stalled state program is to blame. Aaron Stone reports.
11: California's Self-Generation Incentive Program, launched last year to help low-income households install solar and battery storage systems for free. But five participating developers told LAist the program has been plagued by delays and bureaucratic hurdles since. The state abruptly halted, then restarted payouts to developers this year. Some small developers worry they could go out of business since they've already purchased equipment or installed systems they expected to be reimbursed for already. Meanwhile, their customers are waiting months for the bill savings and energy reliability they were promised. Aaron Stone, LAist News.
3: The drug addiction counselor who is convicted of being the middleman in Matthew Perry's ketamine deals is set to be sentenced today. Eric Fleming faces up to 25 years in federal prison, but prosecutors are asking for 2.5. They say Fleming would get drugs from Jasveen Sangha, the so-called ketamine queen, and sell it to Perry's assistant at a marked-up price. Defense lawyers are asking for a 3-month prison sentence, followed by 9 months at a drug treatment clinic. And in sports, the Ducks are on the verge of elimination after losing to the Vegas Golden Knights 3-2 in overtime last night. Game 6 is Thursday in Anaheim. In baseball, the Dodgers lost to the San Francisco Giants 6-2, and the Angels lost to the Cleveland Guardians 3-2. For more LAS news, go to las.com. It's 9:06.
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5: It's Air Talk on LAIST 89.3 and the LAIST app. I'm Austin Cross, and today for Larry Mantle. Thanks so much for being with us. Coming up a little bit later, I'm going to want to hear about the meal that changed your life. You know, we come across a lot of food in our lives, right? We eat a lot. You have good meals. You have great meals. And then you have an unforgettable meal. And it could be the person you were talking to. It could be the way that the moonlight was hitting your lover's hair. Could be the dish, how lovingly prepared it was, the attention to detail. Whatever it is, it's the meal that you just can't forget. This is going to be a listener-driven conversation, which means there's no guests. It's just me wanting to hear your stories about that one good meal that you still think about from time to time. Maybe it's the meal that you compare all other similar dishes to. That's coming up a little bit later in the show. But first, let's talk about money and how much we're all paying to live these days. And because this is public radio, we're going to have some fun with it. Let's do the numbers. Yeah, it's the Wawa's. You know, we got the consumer price index for last month yesterday. And that index tracks the inflation that you and I experience every day. Think the grocery store, or the gas pump, you name it. The Fed wants that number right around 2%, low enough so you don't feel it. Well, I think it's safe to say that we feel it. The consumer price index showed a 3.8% rise in prices year over year in April. Still lower than what we saw during COVID. Still pretty big jump. Now we also have consumer prices. This is what producers are experiencing. Those prices tend to get passed along to us. That's what they pay for the things that we later pay for. That's up 6% year over year. So what does that mean for us? What does that mean for prices down the road? With us to talk about it is Chris Lowe, who's the chief economist at FHN Financial. Chris, thanks so much for being with us.
13: Thank you for having me.
5: We also have Delia Fernandez on the line, who's a fee-only certified financial planner, investment advisor, and president of Fernandez Financial Advisory in Los Alamitos. Delia, thank you so much for coming on.
14: Great to be with you.
5: Seems every time I talk to you, there's some sort of economy story that people might be stressing about. I'm like, oh, Delia's back. What's happening now? And this is where I want to hear from Air Talk listeners, too. Very practical tips. How you stretch a dollar when everything costs more. Maybe it's something you learned from your parents. Maybe it's something that you took up during a difficult chapter in your life. Maybe you shop at a different grocery store. Maybe a smaller store might have better produce prices. But how do you stretch a dollar when everything costs more? That's kind of where we're at right now. It's also looking like where we might be headed for the next few months. But how do you do it? What's your tip that you would like to pass on to other people? 866-893-5722 is our number. 866-893-5722. You can write in on laist.com/airtalk. There is our email address. That's atcomments@laist.com. But you know I love to hear from you. 866-893-5722. What is your tip for stretching a dollar? I was talking to Sharon McNary, who's filling in for me on Morning Edition today. Her tip was baking her own bread. She'll just buy the bread flour and bake it at a considerably lower price. It's pretty extreme. Now, look, if you're a baker, maybe you're doing that anyway. But how are you stretching that dollar? 866-893-5722. Well, Chris Lowe, just to get a 10,000-foot view on the situation, how much of these price increases, especially the ones that producers are experiencing, that 6% year-over-year increase, how much does that stem from the war with Iran?
13: Well, it's most of the increase in the last 2 months, which, to put it into perspective, we were seeing in producer inflation running at about 3.5%, and now it's 6%. So, it's almost half of the inflation they're experiencing right now. And it's not just that fuel prices are higher. It's also things like transportation costs, trucking and airfares that have gone up because fuel prices have gone so much higher.
15: That's goods. Are services affected in a similar way? Have we seen similar rises with services? Obviously, those don't need to be, say, transported using fuel.
13: Yeah, exactly. So we're starting to see some service pass through, and it's showing up in sectors like transportation and warehousing. It's not showing up yet. Not fully showing up, I should say, in, for example, consumer price services, which are still tame. But there is a category called trade services within the producer price index, which is measuring the cost of, effectively all those things that service companies need that they're buying.

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2: That consumers, everyday people, me, you, we're going to feel that soon, if not already. And does it have to be that way? Is it possible the companies might absorb some of that?
3: A big part of it is going to depend on how long energy prices stay as high as they are. And just to put things into perspective, when you look at fuel, gasoline and diesel prices both up more than 50% now since the end of February. That's an increase that's roughly equivalent to what we saw back in 2022, when Russia invaded Ukraine and Russian oil was cut off from the world by sanctions. And the difference is the 2022 fuel price increase took place over 5 months. It was a relatively gradual rise, whereas this increase took place over a period of about 6 weeks, very rapid. And I would argue that we haven't seen the end of it yet either. Just to illustrate that, there was a refinery in California that yesterday took shipment of Iraqi oil. So in other words, oil that had shipped out through the Strait of Hormuz before the war arrived in California to unload just yesterday. And that, according to the Wall Street Journal, is the last Gulf oil that will come to the United States until after the situation in the Strait is resolved. So, in other words, what that means is the supply squeeze in energy is going to get worse before it gets better.
2: 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I'm Austin Cross, talking right now with Chris Lowe, Chief Economist for FHN Financial. We're checking in on prices, how much you're paying for things, how much we're all paying for things. This is pegged to the Producer Price Index, which is up 6% from a year ago, the biggest monthly gain in 4 years. This is what the companies that we buy things from are paying for those goods. And we're talking about how that affects us. Now, I also want to hear from Air Talk listeners about ways that you stretch a dollar when everything costs more. This is your way of dealing with economic stresses, but maybe your tips, your advice, some things that you've learned can also help other Air Talk listeners. 866-893-5722 as our number. 866-893-5722. How do you stretch a dollar? Or as I grew up saying, how do you make a dollar holler? 866-893-5722. We have Delia Fernandez with us as well, who's a certified financial planner. Delia, your thoughts overall, just looking at the state of consumer prices right now in America?
4: Well, I think it's making everybody nervous. Here in Southern California, every time you drive a block, you see higher and higher gas prices, and it's making people rethink their expenses. What I like to point out is the very thing that's good for saving, meaning putting things on autopilot, is also the way that we may be spending too much money. So it's time to scrub through all of those auto payments that we make for streaming subscriptions, if you're still using cable, internet, storage facilities. The Wall Street Journal just did a big piece a couple of weeks ago on what people are paying for storage facilities. This is bad. These are expenses that you don't think about anymore. And now we need to think about them.
2: It's funny. We actually had a conversation on AirTalk based off that storage facility conversation. And it turns out a lot of AirTalk listeners have storage facilities. So that's certainly something for people to be thinking about. I mean, I know a lot of people have cut back already. We've been in some form of price turmoil since at least the pandemic, then the war in Russia and Ukraine, of course, that affected us. Now we're looking at extremely high gas prices. I mean, I want to ask, how much more can people tighten their belts, especially when people need

0: to get to work, especially when people need to pay for gas, which is affecting consumer prices. Do you think that at some point, you know, people are at a level where they can't really cut back much more?
1: There certainly are people who can't cut back much more. And we feel for them, and maybe we're helping them out as well if they're in our families. But there are also things that the rest of us have to think about and cut back again. I had a very nice Mother's Day event. There was a backyard barbecue. We had gone to restaurants for the past 5 years. It was a lovely visit, and the kids had room to run around and play. We didn't spend nearly as much money, and I think we even had a much better time. So the usual advice of cook at home, I think that overall we're seeing people soothing themselves by incorporating a lot of these smart, less expensive forms of entertainment and living, like cooking at home, just to make ourselves happier about how we could be protecting ourselves from future rising prices.
0: It's Air Talk on LAST 89.3. I'm Austin Cross. And this week for Larry Mantle, talking with Delia Fernandez, fee-only certified financial planner. We're also asking Air Talk listeners how they stretch a dollar when economic times are tight. Liz in Southgate wrote in and said, I was in college in 2008. I shared textbooks with other low-income students. I got a job at Subway where I got a meal a day. I would get a salad with all the vegetables and use it to cook at home. It's a very creative way to stretch it and make what you have work for yourself. That's Liz in Southgate. 866-893-5722 is our number. 866-893-5722. We also have Chris Lowe on the line, who's a chief economist at FHN Financial. I seem to notice, Chris, there's been a real trend over the past few years of prices going up. I cannot really recall if prices have gone down much. Is there much incentive on the part of producers, businesses, to lower prices when the economic pressures are less high, say the price of gasoline transporting those goods does go down? Or is there some thought that because people have shown that they are willing to pay it, that often profits can be quite high, that they don't really have a lot of incentive to bring those prices down?
2: When you look back at the inflation surge in the years immediately following the pandemic, there was so much money sloshing around in the economy that we also saw corporate margins rising too. So it, in other words, that's evidence that companies raised prices, and then when their costs went down, they did not pass that relief to consumers. But what we're seeing in more recent data is that because things are tighter now, and we certainly see that in every survey of consumer attitudes, people are really concerned about making ends meet. It's getting tough out there. And we are seeing that reflected in corporate margins, that they are quicker to cut prices now when they can. But the problem is, as you've noted, you don't see it very often, and that's because their costs have more often than not gone up rather than down. It's rare we get price relief these days.
0: Delia Fernandez, I'm wondering if because people are paying more for things, we could see consumer spending slow down. One of our conversations we're going to have later in the show is just looking at the cost of ticket sales for concerts and how those are taking a hit now because everything else is much more expensive. People can't afford to spend hundreds and hundreds of dollars on concert tickets.
1: Absolutely. I see clients cutting back, and I also see them deferring bigger expenses. You know, we don't need to buy a car this year. We don't need to take that big trip. On every level, I mean, they're discovering how their grocery store rewards cards help them with gasoline prices, and they're proud of it. And they should be proud of it, but they're looking at everything that they're doing and deferring a lot of expenses. And how do you measure that? You know, how does the economy measure that? I think we see it over time.
0: Micah is calling from Orange. We've been asking Air Talk listeners how they stretch a dollar when times are difficult. Micah, what's your approach?
3: So we have very busy lives, and dad and mom work, and the kids go to schooling. So what we do is we wake up early. We have to wake up at least 30, 45 minutes early to prepare all our meals. We stopped

0: purchasing, eating out, during lunch breaks, the kids aren't purchasing their meals. They go to private school, so they're not purchasing their meals from the schools anymore. Waking up early, preparing our meals, and we're shopping at different places that are much more affordable because it is so expensive. So just having those types of behaviors where you're aware, just, you know, it really does make a difference.
1: You've seen some significant cost savings?
0: We do, yeah. I mean, honestly, if the kids eat at school, if we're eating out during our lunch breaks, that's well over $30, $40 sometimes a week. I mean, if you multiply that by four, that's a big savings a month. Mm. That can go to pay our, that's been going to pay our gas bills, just the smaller bills that we have to pay for our house. So it is very cost savings.
1: Micah in Orange, thanks so much for giving us a call. Linda in Palm Desert wrote and said, if you have a yard, consider growing some of your own food. It's provided that you don't have to put too much water on it, then you start to have a decline in your value there. Diane in Highland Park says, using the public library more for printing or things like ebooks is really helpful. That's Diane in Highland Park. It's Air Talk on LAist 89.3. I'm Austin Cross. In this week for Larry Mantle, we've been talking with Chris Lowe, Chief Economist at FHN Financial. Chris, thank you so much for coming on today.
2: Oh, it was my pleasure. Thank you for having me.
1: And we talked with Delia Fernandez, who's a fee-only certified financial planner, investment advisor, and president of Fernandez Financial Advisory, LLC. Delia, as always, thank you so much for your insights.
3: I really enjoyed it.
1: When we come back in just a minute, we're going to talk about recycling, which is so confusing these days. I mean, you look at your plastic, right? And you see those little arrows, little chasing arrows in the triangle. And you say, oh, yeah, I can throw this in your bin. What if it's fake? What if it doesn't mean anything? You're throwing it into the bin and it just ends up in the trash anyway. Sometimes you don't know whether something's recyclable or not. Cough, cough, Amazon bubble bags for me. So you just put it in the recycling anyway because you're like, well, if yes, then great. And if no, what can I do about it? We're going to talk about recycling, especially in light of some new Senate bills that have been proposed that are going to potentially change the criteria for recycling and also set some goals for the companies that create the plastics. We're also going to talk to you about how you recycle. That is coming up in just 60 seconds. Stick around.
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1: 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Thanks so much for being with us. Coming up in a few minutes, we're going to open the phones to hear about the meal that changed your life. The meal that you just can't stop thinking about. Maybe it was the people that you were having the meal with. I mean, sometimes the food just kind of fades into the background of the memory and the experience. I want to hear about that too. But for other people, it is that kind of Ratatouille moment where Anton Ego takes a bite and he gets sent straight back to his childhood. If there was a dish that gave you that sort of emotional experience, I'm going to want to hear about that. That's coming up in a few minutes, the meal that changed your life. But I want to take a minute to talk about the state of recycling in California, because the state has begun its initial phase out of single-use plastics. They're trying to move more toward fully recyclable or compostable packaging. That just started earlier this month, May 1st. And with us to dig into that and the big year that California has in recycling policy, it's Michael Corrin, who's a climate advice columnist for The Washington Post. Michael, thanks so much for being with us.
7: Happy to be here. Thank you.
1: And I also want to hear from AirTalk listeners on how you handle all these recycling labels. It can get

0: really complicated. It can get really challenging. How you handle recycling, if this is something that is a value in your home, you're cleaning out jars, you're cleaning out plastic containers, you're looking at the number on the recycling, which we're going to have a little review session on what those mean. I want to hear about your recycling process. 866-893-5722 is the number to call. 866-893-5722. So, Michael, there are some Senate bills that are changing the criteria for recycling, starting with Senate Bill 343, which was passed in 2021. Can you talk to us about what that says, what that is changing, and when those changes need to happen by?
1: Sure. So the bill is basically a kind of consumer deception statute. So it's built on existing false advertising law. And the idea is, you know, people should know very clearly what is recyclable and what is not. And up to now, there really hasn't been very clear criteria for that. So the plastics industry has sort of stamped that recycling symbol on pretty much everything. For decades, and knowing that a lot of it just will not or cannot be recycled. And so this law says that in order to have that symbol, the plastic itself has to be collected by recycling programs that serve 60% or more of the state's population, and then sorted into streams that can be recycled by basically downstream handlers. And it has to meet a few other criteria. And there are pretty stiff civil penalties for not doing that. So that's put some people into a panic because it's going to be a big change in what's considered recyclable and what you can use for packaging.
0: And so just to reiterate, this is called the Truth in Recycling Law. It takes effect on October 4th of this year. And you mentioned that it bans the chasing arrow symbol that we're all familiar with on plastics that aren't collected by curbside programs that serve at least 60% of Californians. Well, talk to me about the plastics that are not covered by that 60% of Californians often. What are the plastics that maybe have that symbol, that bear that symbol, that are maybe just making their way to the trash after you put it in the blue bin?
1: Most of them will not be eligible. The reality is in the United States, we only recycle somewhere between 5 and 13% of the plastic waste that goes into to the waste stream. So the ones that are recyclable, there are a handful. PET, these are like kind of the soda bottles you see in your peanut butter jars. Then there's HDPE, number two. So it's number one, and then number two is HDPE. It's basically milk jugs and shampoo bottles and things like that. And number five, which is polypropylene. You might see that as yogurt cups and things. Those have slightly higher recycling rates, and in theory, you can go actually quite high. Everything else, especially the films and foams and things like that, do not meet those thresholds.
0: I want to hear from AirTalk listeners how you handle recycling labels, how much attention you pay to them, how much of a value recycling is in your home. 866-893-5722 is our number, 866-893-5722. With us on the line right now is Michael Corrin, who's Washington Post climate advice columnist. And, of course, I'm Austin Cross in this week for Larry Mantle. So you're talking about most plastics just will not qualify for this symbol. And my first thought is, it's a reflex of most of ours at this point, if you have a plastic, say a peanut butter jar, to just toss it into the recycling bin. It seems like the instruction, because I don't even think we're looking underneath it at this point. We just assume plastic, recycle it. Is the guidance then to just put those into the normal trash if they are not serviced by one of the companies that cover 60% of Californians?
1: Unfortunately, yes. There really is not a lot of benefit from throwing non-recyclable things into the recycle bin. In fact, it's quite counterproductive because it makes it a lot harder to use that plastic down the line if it is recyclable. So starting later this year, that chasing arrow symbol will not appear on them. And yes, you should throw it in the trash, or maybe don't bring it home in the first place if that's possible. That's actually something that's been long discussed, which is it should not be the problem of an everyday person to have to sort through this and deal with this problem. It should be the producers. And so there are new laws that are coming into effect potentially in the next few years that would do that.
0: So with that in mind, we look at SB 54, which was passed in 2022. That set goals for companies to cut their single-use plastic and eventually go fully compostable, recyclable. which could take some of that pressure off of us as we hold a dirty jar and we don't know which bin to drop it into. Talk to me about SB 54 and how companies are taking to that requirement.
1: Yeah, so this is something that's happening around the world, and it's basically called extended producer responsibility. And what it says is, if you're producing this material, this packaging, you are now responsible for it in some way. It's not our problem, which is what it's been for a long time. And so, you know, the public has to pay for this disposal. And so this flips that script and says, actually, if it's not recycled or compostable, you will be charged for this. And so that's designed to essentially shift the waste stream towards something that is far more recoverable than what it is today. And the goal of SB 54 is that 100% of single-use packaging and plastic food service items will be either recyclable or compostable by 2032. And it's aimed to reduce plastic waste overall by 25% for this kind of single-use category.
0: Michael, I'm wondering why this is such a struggle for us. And by us, I mean as a country to come together to agree on policies that will put less plastic pollution out into our environment. I'm thinking about how some countries in Europe have multiple bins, and each bin is for a separate product. How do you, and it's hard to measure this, but how do we as a country compare in our recycling efforts to other countries? Are there places that are doing it better?
1: Yes, we don't do that well. Norway does around 90%+ of their beverage bottles are recovered. Other places in Europe achieve a similar amount. In the U.S., we only get about a third of those bottles, essentially one in two that are recovered. But even in those other places, you know, total plastic packaging is not really recoverable at those rates. But to get to that level, to get to at least the majority of certain categories of plastic, you need return to retail infrastructure. So where do you drop it off, and is it ubiquitous? Mandatory deposits, producer-funded sort of operations so that these things are built and are accessible and easy to use. You have to have laws that are designed for recyclability. So if you have like three types of plastic in a single material or packaging, like that's not recyclable. And then there are penalties. So basically, you know, over the last 80 years or so, you know, the plastics industry has really fought a lot of these efforts. And the pattern essentially has been, you know, when public outrage increases, you know, they create another recycling program, and they set these ambitious targets, an advertising campaign, and then it sort of dropped them in that mess. Mm-hmm. I think the industry would like to solve this problem. But what it's required to do so, it hasn't been something that either states or companies have been willing to get behind.
0: We have a lot of listener participation right now. Let's get to some of them. Francisco's calling from North Hills. Francisco, talk to me about your recycling habits.
2: Well, I recycle absolutely everything that I can in my household, because I think like if I buy everything, anything is my responsibility to recycle that. So I compost as much as I can or send to the green bin, and then I send to the local recyclers the bottles, and then I bring the plastic bags to the supermarkets. And at the end of the day, I don't have a lot of trash. So I think everybody that buys anything should have this responsibility.
0: Francisco, North Hills, thank you so much for giving us a call, sharing. Hermang is calling us from Hollywood. You have a very interesting journey with recycling, Hermang. Tell me about it.
3: Yeah, hi there. We actually just moved back from Maui, Hawaii last month. I'm originally from Los Angeles, and we were really shocked in a good way to see how far in advance Maui specifically compared to the other islands in Hawaii has progressed. Basically, they've taken away plastic straws. They've taken away plastic takeout containers and shopping containers, no plastic bags anywhere. And so to come back after 4 years of living there and seeing how different it is here in LA, we definitely have to adjust to the way that Los Angeles is going. But, you know, we still try to stick to what we've learned in Maui. We have a house composter called a Lomi, so we would compost all our food waste in that way. And then, yeah, we would just take our own bags everywhere, take our own takeout containers now here in LA, because these are all the really bad plastic containers that aren't recyclable like you guys are discussing. So it's interesting to come back to Los Angeles after living in Maui, where they've already passed so many different ordinances that have shown that compostable is affordable, and, you know, other kinds of paper straws and things like that, you know, we can make it without getting into a fuss about those little things. So yeah, it's just been an interesting transition back home.
0: Yeah, that's a real transition. Hermang in Hollywood, thank you so much for giving us a call. Linda's calling from Pasadena. This is a question, but it's a very good one. Linda, what is it?
4: Yeah, hi, good morning. What I'd like to know is, as far as a can or, you know, any type of plastic, sometimes a lot of the food just gets attached, and then I end up using a lot of water to rinse it. So do the cans, you know, so I just get discouraged and I just throw it in the regular trash because I thought I'm wasting a lot of water. So what is the proper way? Do the cans, plastic, have to be rinsed out? This is a really good one.
0: This is something a lot of people struggle with, Linda. Michael Corin, Washington Post climate advice columnist. Do you have any advice?
1: Sure. So a couple options. If you're dealing with metal or glass, the dishwasher is great. In fact, dishwashers are incredibly efficient. And if you just scrape out most of it and put it in the dishwasher, it is pretty clean enough to go into this waste stream without contaminating it. If it's plastic and it is a one or a two, then it is generally recyclable, or five. You're right. If you use it and you're scrubbing for a while and you're using hot water in particular because you're using a lot of energy, it's not great. You pretty much kind of a wash, from what I understand. But if it's a quick clean and you're scraping most of it out and it's just a rinse, that's usually a win. So that's kind of how I do it.
0: That's a real pro tip. Thanks for that, Linda in Pasadena. Thank you so much. Vicky's calling us from Valley Glen. Vicky, how have you found ways to recycle your products?
5: Hi, good morning. I use this company called Ridwell, and I love them because they pick up from your door. You do have to pay like $20 a month, but they show you the partners that collects everything. So they just started a new category for metal bottle lids, and they show you which company takes them and uses them to recycle them.
0: So are you separating then everything that you're using pretty much, Vicky, into a different receptacle, different container?
5: They give you one big bin with a bunch of little cloth bags inside, and you separate everything out. Like there's different types of plastic, you know, bags, like your grocery plastic bags or your food frozen plastic bags, you know, multi-layer plastics. And then they'll take extra things like light bulbs and styrofoam for an extra fee. And then, you know, I wanted to address the lady who asked about wasting water.
0: Sure.
5: What I do is, like, I put my yogurt cups in the sink, and then when I wash my hands, I let the water go into the cups and let it soak, and then it comes right out without wasting water.
0: Yeah, the yogurt comes right out with a nice soak. Vicky in Valley Glen, thank you so much for giving us a call. It sounds like a very useful company. It gets me that you have to pay $20 a month to dispose of things, but at least you kind of get the satisfaction of knowing that they're going to the right places, not just ending up in a hole. Linda in Topanga wrote in. She says, the medical plastic waste is driving me nuts about being a good consumer. A lot of drugstores, doctor offices aren't accepting them anymore. Do we know where we can drop off these kinds of items? Michael Corin, any thoughts?
1: So you're right, the medical industry is an enormous source of this waste, and it really hasn't been well addressed. Ridwell, I think, is one of the best options at this point for things that aren't conventionally recycled. I talked to them, I understood some of what they're doing, and I think it's pretty effective given our options. So that might be your best bet in the meantime. I'm planning to do some more research on that and actually tracking, you know, where the plastic goes. You drop off at the bins at the grocery store and places like that. And unfortunately, in other investigations, it often isn't recycled in high volume. So for now, yeah, there aren't a lot of good ones. Ridwell is probably your best bet.
0: Ann in Glendale wrote and said, are cardboard milk cartons recyclable?
1: In California, some places do have that ability. You kind of need to check your local recycling. I live in San Francisco, and we can do that. They require specialized equipment. That's why it's not ubiquitous.
0: Michael Corin is Washington Post climate advice columnist. His latest piece is titled Why Banning the Recycling Logo is Progress in the Fight Against Plastic Waste. Michael Corin, thanks so much for coming on Air Talk today.
1: My pleasure. Thank you.
0: It's Air Talk on LAist 89.3. I'm Austin Cross. In this week for Larry Mantle, we have been talking about California wanting to change how we handle plastic waste, one with a new criteria for marketing on products, which means later this year you're going to see fewer recycling symbols on your plastics. You're really going to have to check, because that means that some of them, as much as it hurts, are going to have to go into the trash. And the other one set some goals for production companies to cut the use of single plastics. This is something that's so important to us. We're going to definitely keep our eyes on it. But when we come back, this is a caller-driven conversation. That means it is driven by you. And I want to know about the meal that changed your life. Maybe a dish that you had. Maybe it was on vacation. Maybe it was in somebody's backyard restaurant. Maybe it was something that a parent, a family member made for you. But the meal that changed your life, the meal that you compare all other meals to, the one that you dream about, the one that takes you back to a certain place, you think about it all the time. Maybe it was a conversation you had while you were having the meal. Either way, I want to hear about it. 866-893-5722 is the number. 866-893-5722. We are back in 60 seconds.
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0: It's Air Talk on LAist 89.3. I'm Austin Cross. In this week for Larry Mantle. Thanks so much for being with us today. You're going to want to stick around. We have more Air Talk coming up next hour. We're going to look at Blue Dot Fever. It's not a cold. It's not an illness. It's something that it's a way of describing the way that musicians, that artists are treating concerts now. They're not seeing enough blue dots. Which means they're seeing too many blue dots, rather. That means there's not enough people buying the tickets for their concerts. So they're canceling their concerts. That and many other things that are contributing to the expense of concerts. That's coming up next hour on Air Talk. But right now, we want to talk about the meal that changed your life. Maybe it was the company you were with. It was everything combined that made it magical. Maybe it was the dish and the way that it was prepared. I want to know where you were. I want to know what that dish was. 866-893-5722 is our number. 866-893-5722. And what's funny about these dishes, they don't always have to be super complex. Sometimes they can just be a simple dish, but you associate it with a person, a memory, a feeling. 866-893-5722 is the number. 866-893-5722. I mean, going through the long list of incredible meals that I've had in my life, though, the one that I think that I have the most connection to is these cookies that my grandmother would make. It was chocolate chips. It was walnuts. It was something about that combination. She would come visit us and they'd be in a Ziploc bag. And you know how grandparents are, where they spoil you. So they're going to turn a blind eye to these little hands reaching into the bag constantly and just grabbing another and another and another. And it wasn't actually until I went to this random bakery up north. that I had something that came close. My grandmother passed away in 2022. I probably haven't had the cookies since I was in the single digits. But I remember being with my wife and I stood in line and I got this cookie and it was super buttery and it was chocolate chip. It was walnut. It's just my association with my grandmother. And, I took a bite of it and it was almost this emotional experience because it connected me with her in a very special way. It took you right back to childhood and it's like, wow. I mean, they'd never met my grandmother, but they found a way to capture that flavor. And I think that that was so special that it was what I'd probably have to say is not a meal necessarily that changed my life, but like an unforgettable experience of getting to relive a moment that you thought was over. It just kind of existed in the echoes of your mind. Meal that changed your life is a conversation. The meal that you'll never forget. The bite that you just can't stop thinking about. 866-893-5722 is our number. 866-893-5722. Alisa is calling from Claremont. Alisa, what was the meal for you?
10: Oh, hi. So I was living in Stockholm, and I decided to go couch surfing, and I met a woman in Padua in northern Italy, and she said that she wasn't around, but I could stay with her parents at their farm. And so we had a lunch that changed my life. It was just me and her two parents, her mom and dad, and not only was the meal delicious, everything was local. We had tomatoes, you know, from a couple different neighbors and sausages and olive oils and everything. But what really struck me was that it was 2 hours long and that, you know, she was a school teacher and she had 2 hours for lunch and that was normal for them. So not only was it a delicious meal, but it was long. And another thing that stayed with me until now is that we ate sourdough bread that was a sourdough that was handed down from her great-great-grandma, and it was delicious. And to this day, I still make sourdough bread using some of the fermented yeast that she gave me.
0: I mean, what I find that always stands out for me in those sorts of experiences, especially if you have a meal in Europe, is just how they treat time and how you get to exist in a space and how everything took time. Nothing was rushed to your plate, right? Like the vegetables are fresh. The sourdough took a while to rise. And you know that you're experiencing a moment that's kind of hard to capture in the States, right?
10: Yeah, exactly. They're really just living in the present and enjoying, you know, the tomatoes, the simple tomatoes drizzled with olive oil and just having a wonderful conversation. We had, you know, we had wine with lunch, we had espresso afterwards, and then a little liqueur, and then cookies, and it just went on and on. And it was beautiful. I'll always remember that as the best lunch I've ever had.
0: Alisa and Claremont, thank you so much for calling, sharing the best lunch she's ever had. I want to know the best meal you as an AirTalk listener has had. This is a caller-driven conversation, which means it depends on you. But I know there are a lot of people out there who had magic moments from taking a bite and it made you feel in ways you've never felt before. 866-893-5722 is our number. 866-893-5722. April is calling from Santa Monica. April, what is that dish for you?
11: That dish for me is something my godmother used to make, and it's black beans and rice, which I loved when I lived with her as a teenager. I've always been vegetarian, vegan, never liked meat. So she would make me this black beans and rice that was just so epic. She's from Belize. And then when I stopped living with her, I never had it again until a local restaurant had a very similar dish. And in my 40s, I finally tasted it again. And anytime I want it, I can go to this restaurant in town and get it. So it's an amazing dish.
0: Do you feel like it makes you feel like you like stepped out of your godmother's kitchen?
11: Yeah, I couldn't believe it when I tasted it at this restaurant, and it makes me feel like somebody cares.
0: That is a beautiful and simple way to put it, April. Thank you so much for saying that. Makes you feel like somebody cares. Black peas and rice. April in Santa Monica, thank you so much for giving us a call. John is calling us from La Quinta. This is an interesting one, John. What is the meal that changed your life that you can't forget?
12: Steamed clams bordelais from Skoma's in San Francisco on Fisherman's Wharf.
0: What is it that makes those stand out to you?
12: It's kind of brought me into the whole seafood scene as a kid with the family. We've traveled to the grandparents in San Francisco. It's the dish that is iconic to me for all seafood, and every time I have a birthday or anniversary or think of, you know, family gone, it's, I always think of that dish and the scene on Fisherman's Wharf and the fun we had with family eating seafood together.
0: You mentioned Bordelaise, so I had to do some Googling. This is a French red wine sauce. There was a sauce that went with it, too?
12: It's a white wine, actually, white wine. I believe. Okay. With, and then you dip you always have the sourdough bread to dip in it. And it's not a dish I can commonly find, especially out here in the desert. Probably 2 restaurants in the whole entire desert even have it on their menu.
0: Wow, that sounds like an incredible dish and great memories connected to that. That's John in La Quinta. We're talking about the meal that changed your life, the meal that you will not, cannot forget. 866-893-5722. 866-893-5722. It's Air Talk on LAist 89.3. I'm Austin Cross in this week for Larry Mantle. When we come back, we're going to hear from more Air Talk listeners. This is a caller-driven conversation. I would love to hear from you about the meal that changed your life. 866-893-5722. Stick around.
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15: Hi, I'm Molly Bloom from the Brains On Universe, and I'm coming to Pasadena for a conversation about a topic that could be awkward. 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
0: It's Air Talk on LAist 89.3. I'm Austin Cross, and this week for Larry Mantle, we're talking about the meal that changed your life. This is a caller-driven conversation, and I'm hearing from you. 866-893-5722. I just remembered another one my wife and I had in Honolulu. This random hole in a wall. We were starving. It was nighttime. Nothing was open. Found this random hole in a wall. It was an Italian restaurant. Had an incredible bolognese, but it was run by a Serbian refugee, and he had such an interesting story of how he learned how to cook Italian, and it tasted like something straight out of Europe. It's like this random little place you would have never expected it. And we still talk about it. I'll say, hey, remember that Italian restaurant in Honolulu? We just have such great memories about it. Kat is calling from Pasadena. Kat, what was the meal that changed your life?
16: Sushi. My dearest friend was a sushi hound and ate it all the time and would drag me along. I had never had sushi in my life. I'd never had fish in my life. I refused to eat fish. Huh. And then on my birthday this year, she took me to the restaurant. She said, you can have steak. Don't worry about it. And the sushi chef presented me with this bowl that was like a work of art filled with all of these fish. And I, knowing my mother, I couldn't possibly say no, because that would be incredibly rude. So I tried it. And now every time I have sushi, which is very often, it takes me back to that moment when I was presented with this work of art.
0: I love that. Kat, thank you so much for sharing. I'm so glad that you kind of went from being a person who consumed no fish to being a person who was a lover of fish. That's really wonderful. Naomi is calling us from West Adams. This is the funny one, Naomi. Tell me about this meal that's changed your life.
17: Mom's Spaghetti in Detroit. Yes, the place that's owned by Eminem the rapper. That is some of the best spaghetti I've ever had. I went, I've recommended it by some coworkers, and it really does remind me of my mom's and my grandma's spaghetti, who both passed away when I was a child. Mm. And it is just so wonderful. It was so nostalgic. And I remember when I came back out to L.A., you know, after, you know, the training, I was like, man, I can't, like, there's nothing else like it. Nothing else. We have tons of Italian places, but there was nothing that you can compare.
0: I was today years old when I learned that Eminem has a place called Mom's Spaghetti. This is absolutely incredible. And even better that it's really good gravy, as people call it. It's really good sauce, and that it reminded you of your mom and grandmother, Naomi. Thank you so much for calling. Thanks so much for sharing that. Jane is calling us from Sherman Oaks. This is a funny story connected to the food. What was the meal that stands out to you, Jane?
18: Well, I'm hearing a lot of people talking about Italian food and Italian restaurants. My husband and I, back in 1972, had just gotten married, and we were traveling in Europe, and in Italy, we went to an Italian restaurant, and we wanted to have authentic, spaghetti with meatballs. And the language barrier was much greater back then as it is today. So when we ordered spaghetti with meatballs, the waiter sort of looked at us quite strangely and then eventually came back with four dinners, two of spaghetti and two of spaghetti with meatballs on top. And we have continued to laugh about that to this day.
0: Oh, that explains the look that they gave you afterwards. I love these kind of communication barriers, these language gaps that produce some hilarious outcomes. Jane, that's a really wonderful story. Thank you so much for calling and sharing that. I'm sure it cost quite a few lira to get through that situation. It's Air Talk on LAist 89.3. I'm Austin Cross. And this week for Larry Mantle, we have been talking about the meal that changed your life. And I have been loving the responses. We have far more than we can actually get to, but I want to read a few of them. Haley in Santa Barbara says, as a kid, my family would have Sunday dinners on Fisherman's Wharf. My dad would hand feed me the steamed lobster with butter. Oh, that sounds absolutely incredible. Lynn says it's beef carpaccio. She said, I never had this before, and it was so good and special, it opened up my palate. Tina is shouting out a meal that she had in Japan. She said it took 3 hours, but the atmosphere, the food, so much conversation. I feel like we should do a conversation like this again. So many people have such wonderful meal memories and stories attached to those. We have more Air Talk coming up in just a minute. Stay with us.
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0: Coming up at 11, it's Here and Now. President Trump's meeting with China's leader, and trade is at the top of the table. China has a weapon in this fight. It's critical minerals. We're going to hear how Beijing might use that to gain leverage. Fresh Air is coming up at noon. Filmmaker and musician Boots Riley stops by to talk about his new film, I Love Boosters, which is a futuristic satire on fashion, capitalism, and resistance. Stay with us here on LAist 89.3.
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0: From the Moan Broadcast Center, it's Air Talk. I'm Austin Krause in for Larry Mantle. Arcadia's mayor is pleading guilty to charges that she secretly worked as an agent of the Chinese government. She ran a website that looked like a news source for Chinese Americans, but was actually posting propaganda written and approved by Chinese officials. Her former fiancé is already in federal prison for his role in that operation. We're going to look at how this fits into a longer history of Chinese influence operations in California. Later, concert tickets are getting more expensive and artists are canceling tours, all because they can't fill the seats. We're going to talk about what's driving prices up, the role of scalpers, the dominance of Live Nation, and whether anything can actually bring costs back down to earth. And your parents lied to you. I mean, look, maybe it was about Santa, maybe something weirder. We'll hear about the fibs that shaped you and whether you're passing them down to your kids. That's ahead today on Air Talk.
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2: President Trump is on a high-stakes visit to China. NPR's Tamara Keith reports the welcome Trump received at the airport is only the beginning.
3: There was a red carpet rolled up to Air Force One, and a military band started playing as Trump appeared at the top of the stairs. Trump was greeted by the vice president of China and 300 Chinese teens in matching outfits who waved small Chinese and U.S. flags in sync while chanting a welcome to Trump. A much larger ceremony is planned for when Chinese President Xi Jinping welcomes Trump at the Great Hall of the People. Trade is on the agenda for the visit, and to drive that home, Trump was joined on the flight over by NVIDIA CEO Jensen Huang and Tesla CEO Elon Musk. Tamara Keith, NPR News, Beijing.
2: The Trump administration says it's imposing a moratorium on new Medicare enrollments by hospice and home health agencies in order to root out fraud. For the next 6 months, new providers of the affected services will be unable to sign up for reimbursement from the federal insurance program for older adults and individuals with disabilities. President Trump is expected to name David Ventrella as the next acting director of the Immigration and Customs Enforcement Agency. NPR's Jimena Bustillo with more.
4: Ventrella most recently worked for the department overseeing contracts between ICE and various detention facilities. He previously worked for ICE during the Obama and George W. Bush administrations. He left the agency to work for GEO Group, a private prison company that contracts with the federal government for immigration detention. The selection comes as leadership at DHS, led by new Secretary Mark Wayne Mullen, are looking to shift away from controversial surges of enforcement and build up detention and deportation capacity. Ventrella will inherit a much larger workforce. About 12,000 new employees were added in the last year. Jimena Bustillo, NPR News, Washington.
2: The federal civil trial continues in Oakland, California today against artificial intelligence company OpenAI. Billionaire Elon Musk, who has a rival firm, is also suing OpenAI CEO Sam Altman. We have more from KQED's Rachel Miro.
23: Sam Altman said no single person should control AGI, artificial intelligence, or AI that surpasses human intelligence. So he told the court Elon Musk's insistence on majority control made him a poor fit for OpenAI. On cross-examination, Musk's attorney asked whether Altman had repeatedly been called a liar by people with whom he'd done business. Altman replied, quote, "I have heard people say that." This case turns on how OpenAI, which began as a public interest nonprofit, has come to be a for-profit industry leader. Closing arguments are Thursday. For NPR News, I'm Rachel Miro.
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24: Live from LAS News, I'm Sharon McNary in Frosting and Cross. The LAPD says it's made more than 100 arrests related to burglaries in the last month. The announcement is in response to a recent surge of break-ins in the San Fernando Valley. Police say burglaries are actually down 31% across the city so far this year. But Deputy Chief Gerald Woodyard says data doesn't matter if you're the one who's been robbed.
25: If you're a victim of a burglary, the 30% reduction does not quite resonate.
24: Audio from our media partner, CBS LA. The LAPD has recently boosted patrols along Ventura Boulevard and added mobile license plate readers to high-risk areas. Detainees at the Adelanto Immigration Detention Center are part of a lawsuit that aims to improve conditions there for everyone. One focus is on the use of solitary confinement. Julia Barajas has more.
26: LAS pored over the declarations of those who've been placed in solitary confinement at Adelanto. Several detainees said they were isolated as punishment for asking for things like shower curtains or for more access to the law library, which is vital for people who don't have a lawyer. Another detainee said she was so scared of being put in isolation that she stopped voicing concerns about her mental health. A spokesperson for Adelanto said the facility is monitored by the federal government to ensure compliance. Julia Barajas, LAS News.
24: UCLA is rewarding women's basketball coach Corey Close with a 4-year extension after leading the Bruins to a national title. The new contract keeps her in Westwood through the 2029-30 season. Close has a record of 358 wins and only 144 losses in 15 seasons. For more LAS news, go to LAS.com. It's 10:06.
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0: It's Air Talk on LAist 89.3 on the LAist app. Austin Cross with you in this week for Larry Mantle. Thanks so much for being with us. Coming up a little bit later in the show, we're going to talk about what your parents lied to you about as a kid. It's another open phones conversation. If you just heard our talk with the audience about their favorite meal, a meal that changed their lives, we heard so many wonderful, thoughtful responses. We're going to do it again at the end of this hour. We're going to look at what your parents lied to you about as a kid. Maybe it was a little fib to stop you from doing something that they thought was unsafe. Maybe it was to prevent you from asking about something. But I feel like almost everybody's parents told them something. And sometimes it takes you years to realize that that's not true. Especially the generation that grew up before Google. You just like trusted what your parents said. That's coming up a little bit later in the show. I think that's going to be a fun time. But let's talk about Arcadia Mayor, or I should say former Arcadia Mayor Eileen Wang. She resigned from office Monday after she was charged with illegally acting as an agent of the Chinese government. There's some evidence that shows she posted articles that were written and approved by government officials in China to her news website, and it promoted propaganda for the People's Republic of China, the ruling party there. And it turns out, though, that the Chinese government has attempted to infiltrate and influence California politics for years, often trying to do things like suppress pro-Taiwan and democratic sentiment. So with us to break down this history is Zach Dorfman. He is a national security reporter and former senior staff writer at the Aspen Institute's Cyber and Technology Program. Zach, thanks so much for coming on.
1: Thanks so much for having me, Austin.
0: Just how much attention, just to put this recent case of Arcadia Mayor Eileen Wang into perspective, just how much attention and resources is China dedicating to efforts to connect with politicians in America, especially California?
1: Well, California has always had a kind of special place in the intelligence gathering and influence apparatus of the Chinese Communist Party and Chinese government. It is the only state that there is a dedicated unit within China's main foreign intelligence agency, the Ministry of State Security, that is dedicated to it. So there's like a whole unit that is involved with intelligence gathering and influence operations in California. And that's because California is a really important place. And it's very important for China. You know, there is a deeply rooted and prosperous Chinese-American community here. And the Chinese government is aware of not only of the size of that community, but also the influence of California politics on American politics writ large.
0: And so they focus in on California, which is fascinating. What kind of people do they try to work with, and what sorts of ways do we see them working with them?
1: Well, historically, the Chinese government and its intelligence agencies have tried to recruit operatives from within the Chinese community, and that's primarily because historically they were very interested in spying on that community, right? I mean, it's important to really emphasize that the foremost victims of Chinese intelligence gathering and Chinese espionage have been communities of Chinese descent within California and the U.S. At large. So that's one thing. As time has gone on, though, the Chinese intelligence services have certainly broadened and expanded their efforts. They are primarily interested in influencing those local Chinese American communities. Again, as you mentioned in the intro, influencing folks to be, anti-Taiwan independence, pro-Beijing. You know, they want to essentially get people to cue the party line. And they also understand that traditionally, really important pro-democracy sentiments have come from Chinese communities outside of China itself, and they're very concerned about that. And so that has also been part of the recruitment efforts to find local politicians, community and civic leaders who can both report on those communities but also try to influence them.
0: Well, it's interesting that the FBI has been warning about this for years. In 2019, the FBI added a special unit to counter China's political influence in the U.S. In 2022, the former director of the FBI, Christopher Wray, said that China, and this is a quote, looks to cultivate talent early, often state and local officials, to ensure that politicians at all level of government will be ready to take a call and advocate on behalf of Beijing's agenda. So you talked about community leaders, the sort of people that China is looking for. Is the thought to get them early in their career to build that relationship for when they might potentially progress?
1: That's absolutely correct. So this is something that is distinct about Chinese influence operations and intelligence gathering in general, which is that they really do have this kind of integrated perspective and understanding that, you know, today's city council person is tomorrow's mayor, and then one step from that is a state senator, and then maybe a congressperson and a governor. And so they have focused quite a bit on local politics. There's a lot of examples in California specifically that are very interesting.

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4: It's Here and Now. I'm Scott Tong in Beijing. President Trump is in Beijing, where he got a red carpet welcome with rows of school children waving flags. He meets Chinese President Xi Jinping tomorrow for their much-anticipated summit. The two leaders of the world's two largest economies are looking for some stability and calm after a tense year. They will talk about tariffs and trade and deals for American companies. Scott Kennedy is senior advisor and trustee chair in Chinese business and economics at the Center for Strategic and International Studies. I spoke to him about what kind of agreements might come out of this summit. Scott, good to talk to you again.
5: Happy to be here with you.
4: A year ago, we all remember China and the U.S. were in this heated tit-for-tat trade war sparked by the U.S. tariffs in the spring. They reached a temporary kind of resolution in October. Where does the trade relationship stand now?
5: Well, in some ways, the U.S. has achieved some of its goals. The bilateral trade deficit with China has dropped substantially, as has total U.S.-China direct trade. At the same time, China has done a very good job of pushing back against those very high tariffs and export controls with its threats to restrict exports of rare earth elements. And as a result, they announced a ceasefire in October of last year, which still holds. And when the two leaders meet in China later this week, they will be looking to see if they can extend that ceasefire and perhaps make some agreements on different kinds of trade and investment deals that are under discussion.
4: Do you have an expectation, Scott, on where this ceasefire goes from here, that from a trade perspective, that things might continue to improve or no?
5: I think it's likely that the ceasefire will hold. The question is, will it be extended just a few months, or might it be extended a year or more? I think the Chinese would like it to be extended all the way to the end of the Trump administration. They're not going to get that, but they'd like to extend it as much as possible because they don't want to face more sanctions and tariffs. The U.S. wants to extend that for a shorter amount of time so they can maintain the leverage to come back and counter the Chinese once the U.S. figures out how to wean itself off of Chinese rare earths. I do think what we're also going to see is some announcements about specific sales of American products like aircraft, agricultural products.
4: Longer term, what does Beijing want out of its trade relationship with the United States?
5: The number one thing is it wants stability. It wants predictability in the relationship. And at the moment, it has that. It also wants the U.S., if possible, to reduce some of its restrictions on advanced technologies, such as semiconductors and chip equipment and tools, which China needs to move forward further ahead in artificial intelligence. And it wants the U.S. to stop telling everyone to stop doing business with China. I think it's also possible that the two sides will talk about artificial intelligence and trying to find ways to manage some of the risks that come from artificial intelligence, you know, loss of control or the potential use of artificial intelligence in war, hallucinations, etc.
4: And on that China wish list, what is it likely to get? What is it likely not to get out of this trip?

0: on the campaign trail and I was crisscrossing the country and I was writing this through three really contentious election cycles where immigration was becoming much more salient. You know, El Paso, as I write in the book, it's this place that sits at the far most western tip of Texas, a place so far west that when I was growing up, it felt like we were forgotten or misunderstood by the rest of the state. And then it was only once I got out, right? Like most teenagers, all I could think about was leaving my hometown. And it was only once I did that I realized just how special it was, right? That this was a place as much American as it is Mexican and New Mexican and Tejano and so fiercely its own, but that it was also much, much more than that, that this was the place that held important lessons for Americans and that this was a place that deserved to be at the center, not the margins of our history.
1: Jasmine Ulloa, the new book is El Paso, Five Families and 100 Years of Blood, Migration, Race, and Memory. Jasmine, thank you so much.
0: Thank you. Thank you for having me.
1: It's Here and Now.
2: 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Thanks so much for being here on this Wednesday. Stick around for Fresh Air coming up at 12. Today's guest is filmmaker and musician Boots Riley. His new film, I Love Boosters, is a futuristic satire about fashion, capitalism, and resistance, and it stars Keke Palmer and Demi Moore. That's coming up in less than 10 minutes here on LAist 89.3. The time is 11:51.
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6: It's Here and Now. Ryan Coogler's Sinners put the spotlight on the Mississippi Delta Blues. Here's Miles Caton, who plays Preacher Boy, singing I Lied to You.
7: Well, I was just a boy, about 8 years old. He threw me a Bible on that Mississippi road. See, I love you, Papa.
6: Throughout the early 1900s, every region put their spin on the blues. But on the East Coast, states like Virginia, Delaware, the Piedmont blues, known for its finger-picking guitar and a ragtime style.

0: Miller both appeared Tuesday. Rahman says she believes in clearing encampments, but argued shelters aren't delivering enough services to people once they're inside.
1: I believe in encampment resolution. What I don't believe in is bringing people indoors and then just leaving them there with no support and no resources.
0: She said many people are stuck in temporary shelters for more than a year, comparing it to being left in an emergency room. Businessman Adam Miller argued that political experience alone hasn't solved the crisis, and the city needs an outsider focused on cutting costs. Aaron Schrank, LAist News.
2: Meanwhile, the city of Ontario says it's getting ready to tear down a paper goods warehouse that burned down a month ago. Remnants of what's believed to be an arson fire are still smoldering, leaving residents worried about air quality. Roxana Rubio lives nearby and says she was hesitant to go outside because of her allergies.
3: I've been okay, I have to walk my three dogs, so it's still a little heavy on the breathing. I can sense that.
2: That audio comes from our partners at KVCR. A former employee at the warehouse has been charged with arson. And Jason Collins, the NBA's first openly gay player and an advocate for inclusion in sports, has died at the age of 47 after battling an aggressive brain tumor. Collins, who came out in 2013, became the first openly gay athlete for a major U.S. sports league when he played for the Brooklyn Nets in 2014. He was born in Northridge and he graduated from Harvard Westlake School. And the time now is 12:06.
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7: This is Fresh Air. I'm Tanya Mosley. My guest today is filmmaker, rapper, and community organizer Boots Riley. His work for the last few decades has circled the same argument that capitalism produces the contradictions we live with and that art can make them visible. He made that argument as the frontman of the Oakland-based hip-hop group The Coup and in his screen work with his 2018 film Sorry to Bother You. A surreal satire about a black telemarketer who finds success after he learns to use his white voice. And he's making the argument again in his latest film, I Love Boosters, which was first a love song he wrote 20 years ago about shoplifters, or boosters as they're called.

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2: Nereida Moreno with you. Thanks for joining us for Fresh Air. A quick look at the weather. Sweater weather is back today. The high in LA and Orange County should be around 73 degrees. Meantime, the valleys and the IE will be closer to 77. And looking ahead, we are expecting some warmer temps this weekend with highs in the upper 70s, low 80s. 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
2: Live from LAist 89.3, it's All Things Considered. I'm Nereida Moreno. U.S. and Chinese leader will meet Thursday in Beijing, and the residents of a tiny Philippine island in the disputed South China Sea will be watching closely.
7: What I worried is that the time will come when our territory becomes compromised because of international conflict.
2: Also this hour, we'll take a closer look at Netflix's decision to give director Greta Gerwig's adaptation of the Narnia series an exclusive theatrical release. It's Wednesday, May 13th. NPR's National News is next.
8: Live from NPR News, I'm Lakshmi Singh. President Trump's on a high-stakes visit to China, where he and President Xi Jinping are expected to address the Iran war, Taiwan, and trade, among other issues. And Pierre Stammer Keith reports on Trump's arrival in Beijing today.
9: There was a red carpet rolled up to Air Force One, and a military band started playing as Trump appeared at the top of the stairs. Trump was greeted by the vice president of China and 300 Chinese teens in matching outfits who waved small Chinese and U.S. flags in sync while chanting a welcome to Trump. A much larger ceremony is planned for when Chinese President Xi Jinping welcomes Trump at the Great Hall of the People. Trade is on the agenda for the visit, and to drive that home, Trump was joined on the flight over by NVIDIA CEO Jensen Huang and Tesla CEO Elon Musk. Tamara Keith, NPR News, Beijing.
8: Chinese interests are on the line in Washington, where a bipartisan effort is underway in Congress to ban Chinese vehicles in the U.S. Kevin Murchard of member station WEMU has more.
10: Called the Connected Vehicle Securities Act, the legislation would prohibit the importation, manufacture, and sale of vehicles, software, and hardware linked to China. China has been accused by the U.S. government of using technology to collect and transmit sensitive information from vehicles it produces. The legislation expands on orders from the first Trump and the Biden administrations by putting the protections into law.
8: Kevin Murchard reporting. The Trump administration says it is imposing a six-month moratorium on new Medicare enrollments by hospice and home health agencies in order to root out fraud. Vice President J.D. Vance has also announced the administration is deferring more than $1 billion in Medicaid funding for California. Medicaid assists low-income individuals and people with disabilities. The Missouri Supreme Court ruled that a map aimed at netting another seat for Republicans is in effect. St. Louis Public Radio's Jason Rosenbaum reports the decision's yet another blow for Democrats in a mid-decade redistricting scramble.
11: Missouri lawmakers passed a map last year that seeks to convert Democratic Representative Emanuel Cleaver's Kansas City-based district into a GOP-leaning seat. But two voters sued, contending that the submission of referendum signatures prevented that map from going into effect.

0: But the Missouri Supreme Court ruled unanimously that the new map is in effect until Missouri Secretary of State verifies it has enough signatures. That might not happen until a few days before the state's primary, and that may be too late into the election process to switch to a map that's more favorable to Cleaver. The court's decision comes as states like Louisiana, Alabama, and Tennessee are eliminating heavily Democratic majority-minority seats, thanks to the U.S. Supreme Court's decision weakening the Voting Rights Act. For NPR News, I'm Jason Rosenbaum in Jefferson City.
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2: Live from LAS News, I'm Nereida Moreno. Good afternoon. Detainees at the Adelanto Immigrant Detention Center are part of a lawsuit that aims to improve conditions there for everyone. The next hearing is later this month. One focus is on the use of solitary confinement. Julia Barajas has more.
3: LAS pored over the declarations of those who've been placed in solitary confinement at Adelanto. Several detainees said they were isolated as punishment for asking for things like shower curtains or for more access to the law library, which is vital for people who don't have a lawyer. Another detainee said she was so scared of being put in isolation that she stopped voicing concerns about her mental health. A spokesperson for Adelanto said the facility is monitored by the federal government to ensure compliance. Julia Barajas, LAS News.
2: Meanwhile, an unlicensed cannabis retailer in Southern California has been arrested for not paying $7 million in state sales tax. State investigators say the retailer also allegedly failed to report about $80 million in sales from 2019 to 2022 at unregulated dispensaries across LA, Orange, and San Bernardino counties. The charges include failure to file a sales tax return, engaging in business without a permit, and money laundering. And we now have a date for the 2027 Grammy Awards. The ceremony will take place this upcoming February 7th at LA's Crypto.com Arena. Disney announced the news earlier this week at its upfront presentations. And if you're wondering why Disney made the announcement, it'll also be the first year that the ceremony airs on ABC. The network and the Recording Academy have entered into a 10-year broadcast agreement that begins next year. Time is 1:06.
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6: This is All Things Considered from NPR News. I'm Sasha Pfeiffer in Washington.
7: And I'm Elsa Chang in Culver City, California. President Trump said this week that the current ceasefire with Iran is on, quote, life support. He also described Iran's latest negotiating terms as garbage. In fact, he said he didn't even finish reading them. Iran says it will not bow down or submit to U.S. demands. It insists on control of the Strait of Hormuz. And oil is trading above $107 a barrel today. That is more than 60% higher than before the war. For more, we're joined now by NPR Pentagon correspondent Tom Bowman and NPR international correspondent Aya Batraoui in Dubai. Hello to both of you.
8: Hey, Elsa.
9: Hi, Elsa.
7: Hi. Okay, Tom, let's start with you. I saw that the Pentagon leaders were on Capitol Hill this week talking with lawmakers about defense spending, the defense budget, but I understand the conversation went well beyond that, yeah?
8: Right to the Strait of Hormuz. And lawmakers were asking Defense Secretary Pete Hegseth and Joint Chiefs Chairman General Dan Kane about how they plan to reopen it. They didn't offer any answer to that at all, with Hegseth, as usual, combative and calling Democrats defeatists for saying the war is not going well. And there also, there was a remarkable exchange between Senator Dick Durbin, Illinois Democrat, and General Kane. Let's listen.
10: Can you explain to the American people who are facing these gasoline and diesel oil prices what is going on in the Straits of Hormuz, where Iran, which was attacked by us, seemingly as the Straits of Hormuz at a standstill, with 1,500 tankers waiting for either permission or peaceful circumstances to navigate?
11: Sure. I think militarily, it's a case where Iran is choosing to hold the world's economy hostage through their use of military power across their southern flank. And so I would encourage

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2: Senate has confirmed Kevin Warsh as chairman of the Federal Reserve. He'll take over as the Fed confronts stubborn inflation, deep divisions over interest rates, and renewed scrutiny from President Trump. And closer to home, UCLA is rewarding women's basketball coach Corey Close with a four-year extension after leading the Bruins to a national title. The new contract keeps her in Westwood through the 2029-2030 season. Coming up on All Things Considered, a new report on the math and reading scores of U.S. students reveals that big losses in learning began before the pandemic. It's 219.
3: During the first Trump administration, the U.S. campaigned against Huawei, the Chinese technology company. 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I'm Steve Inskeep. We're reporting from the presidential summit in Beijing on the next morning edition from NPR News.
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6: From NPR News, this is All Things Considered. I'm Ailsa Chang.
7: And I'm Scott Detrow. Accounts of flying discs, floating then disappearing, metallic orbs, and a mysterious cylinder tumbling through space near an Apollo spacecraft. These were just some of the details contained in government reports recently released by the Department of Defense. Now, some of this information about unidentified anomalous phenomena, or UAPs, which we used to call UFOs, has long been in the public domain in one form or another. But the DOD report, coming on President Trump's orders, is another step toward the federal government taking the question of UAPs more seriously. We're going to talk about all of this with Adam Frank, an astrophysicist at the University of Rochester, involved in the search for intelligent life. Welcome to All Things Considered.
8: Oh, it's my pleasure.
7: So let's start here. In your piece for The Atlantic about these so-called alien files, your first line reads, spaceships. That's all I'm asking for, just one actual stinking spaceship. Fair to say you were unimpressed by this?
8: Yeah, because one of the things that's happened, so what I would call the modern era of UFOs, right? When I was a young scientist back in the 80s, you know, UFOs were just tin hat sort of stuff. Nobody took them seriously at all. And then there was that New York Times article in 2017, which said, oh, there is actually a Pentagon program studying this. And then there's been these hearings, these explosive congressional hearings, where you've seen these former intelligence agents saying that we actually have, you know, the United States and other countries are routinely capturing crashed spaceships, and that we've got alien biologics, or non-human, I think the term they use is non-human biologics. So these are, you know, really extreme claims that people are making. I expected, given all that, that this disclosure, wow, we're finally going to get the government disclosing documents. And it turns out it's just more of the same. Fuzzy blob videos or photos and unverifiable personal testimony.
7: Look, I really appreciate you being the Scully to my Mulder in this conversation.
8: I'm so sorry, man.
7: In addition to that, though, I will say that I was among many people reading this thinking, like, get a load of these Apollo 11 transcripts, to be gently and not so gently reminded that

0: There are some pretty standard rites of passage of one's teenage years. There's the prom and graduation, a first real summer job. Here's another one, your first dividend check. The Young Investors Society, that's a nonprofit focused on financial literacy and teaching investing skills, counts more than 5,500 students as participants, with more than 3,000 joining in just the past school year. Marketplace's Carla Javier talked to some would-be Warren Buffetts.
1: When Jasper Gould of Brooklyn, New York, was in seventh grade, he started wondering what Wall Street was all about. So he Googled it, read some analysis in a book called The Intelligent Investor. Then he cobbled together a few thousand dollars, mostly from gifts, some work at home, and a summer camp. And through a custodial investment account managed by his dad, bought some stocks.
2: As someone who played video games, I understood what NVIDIA was at a very surface level. So that excited me.
1: So did Intel, Microsoft, and Amazon.
2: I remember checking my portfolio about a year after, probably eighth grade, and I think it was up 66% that year, which was, you know, pretty significantly strong.
1: Now he's a junior in high school and co-founder of the Brooklyn Youth Charitable Investment Group, where more than 300 teens invest money from private donors and grants and donate returns.
2: We can make an impact on the world, and we can still do the thing that we're really interested in.
1: As for his personal portfolio, he says by the time he's in his early 20s, it could potentially be a, quote, life-altering sum of money.
2: It's very possible that, you know, the money I've made from profiting off of artificial intelligence and its advancement in the stock market could, in fact, bail me out from any career troubles down the line that result from artificial intelligence and its invention.
1: Financial uncertainty is one reason why Jonathan Craig thinks teens are interested in the markets. He's head of retail investing at Charles Schwab. Full disclosure, a marketplace underwriter.
3: This generation recognizes that they're growing up in an environment where home ownership is incredibly expensive, education is expensive. There's a little bit of job uncertainty, and I think there's a recognition that if financial independence is important, investing is going to have to be a big part of it.
1: Charles Schwab recently announced investor accounts specifically for teens. Like a custodial account, these teen accounts still require a parent or guardian to get started. But instead of needing that adult to complete a trade, a teen can do it on their own, though there are some guardrails.
3: They can't use leverage, no derivatives, no futures, no Forex.
1: And parents can see what their teens are up to. If they lose money, well, at least they learned something. These teen accounts aren't the only option. Greenlight, a money management and education app for kids, gives parents the option to approve proposed trades. Fidelity, another marketplace underwriter, also offers youth accounts for teen investors. And lots of institutions, from Vanguard to Merrill, offer more traditional custodial accounts. Carly Urban at Montana State University says it makes sense for companies to introduce their products to young potential customers and to get their parents signed up too. Though Urban points out that not everyone will be able to take advantage.
4: And it's probably going to be the parents with more resources and who trust financial systems, who probably are already investors, who are going to be all for this.
1: Urban says it's difficult to know for sure how teens feel about the economy and how many are actually investing. There just aren't that many big, consistent surveys focused on minors. Though the SIFMA Foundation, which runs a high school competition called the Stock Market Game, says participation is up more than 35% over the last decade.
4: So there are a lot of different ways that we're seeing kids be involved.
1: When Elisa Chang's dad would bring up stocks and investing at dinner, the senior at Valencia High in Placentia, California, didn't quite know what he was talking about. So she set out to learn, even going to an investing boot camp. Soon, she was researching stocks herself and worked with her dad to buy some stock in fintech company Futu Holdings. She had some Starbucks in her portfolio, too. She likes the drinks. She says she's seen pretty good growth.
5: I started off with a lack of confidence at first, and I feel like I will resonate with a lot of people at my school, maybe especially the girls, who we don't talk about this at all.
1: She started a local chapter of the Young Investor Society with 20-some members.
5: We try to share as much knowledge into, you know, the basics and how you can start analyzing.
1: And now she likes that she can keep bonding with her dad, discussing stocks at the dinner table. I'm Carla Javier for Marketplace.

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1: It's feeding some primal need of having this, like, big monster truck.
2: I mean, it does go food, shelter, big monster truck, right? First, though, let's do the numbers. Dow Industrial's down 67 points today, 10%, 49,693. The NASDAQ up 314 points, that is 1.2%, 26,402. The S&P 500 added 43 points, 0.6%, 74.44. Warmer weather means sandal season is coming, if it isn't already upon us, and Birkenstock, maker of the somewhat controversial footwear, reported earnings today that missed expectations. The German company cited tariffs and currency swings as reasons why. Birkenstock slumped 12.9%. Have you seen the sandals? Of course it slumped. NVIDIA shares jumped 2.3% today on the news that CEO Jensen Huang has joined President Trump's delegation to China. Don't at me about the Birkenstock thing. Micron Technology and Qualcomm are on that trip too. Micron up 4.8%. Qualcomm lifted 1.4%. 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
4: 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I'm Julie Slater, and for Julia Paskin. 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
2: This is Marketplace. I'm Kai Rizdal. We're going to go energy heavy in this second half of the program, oil and its distillates. And we begin with the always good to remember truism that whatever American politicians like to say about U.S. crude supply, oil trades in a global market. And with supplies as scarce as they are now because of the war with Iran, the International Energy Agency says crude inventories are falling at a record pace. The agency, which coordinates international reserve releases, says those global stockpiles are decreasing by about 4 million barrels a day. That drawdown is, yes, helping to keep a ceiling on prices for gas and jet fuel. Supply just about keeping up with demand for now. But as Marketplace's Elizabeth Trovall points out, inventories do not last forever.
5: The International Energy Agency was created to deal with exactly the kind of global energy supply shock we're dealing with right now.
6: For 50 years, the U.S. and its allies have purchased and held inventories for a rainy day.
5: That's Mark Finley with Rice University, who calls today's crisis
6: the rainiest of days in oil market history, anyway. The ultimate nightmare scenario for energy security. And oil is the biggest source of fuel for the U.S. and for the global economy.
5: While we did prepare for this rainy day, every day we're burning through more of those emergency stockpiles of oil and fuel. Gregory Brew is with Eurasia Group.
7: 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Eventually, inventories run down to the level where you can't keep drawing from them, and you either need to get supply back up and running,

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1: As competitive authoritarianism. So we thought, oh my God, that was it.
2: The term is catching on. Since President Trump took office last year, searches on Google Trends for competitive authoritarianism have spiked. It's also shown up in scores of publications, from the Ventura County Star to the Scotsman in Edinburgh and the Indian Express in Mumbai. Again, Lucan Way.
1: The real sort of sign that had entered the mainstream was the fact that we ceased being cited.
2: President Trump insists he's not an autocrat, and other scholars say the U.S. remains very much a democracy. Nor does competitive authoritarianism ensure permanent rule. Just ask Viktor Orban. The former Hungarian leader was widely seen as perfecting the competitive authoritarian playbook during his 16 years in power. Then, last month, a unified opposition swept Orban's party in a landslide. Frank Lankfit, NPR News.

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1: This is LAist 89.3. Julie Slater with you in for Julia Paskin. We are checking out some of the headlines that are going on right now. French authorities have ordered over 1,700 passengers and crew on a British cruise ship to stay on board due to a gastrointestinal illness outbreak. Up to 50 passengers showed symptoms. Meanwhile, Oceanwide Expeditions says it expects to know by the end of the week if its cruise ship will keep its schedule after a hantavirus outbreak. Three passengers died and more than 120 people were evacuated in Spain. The Senate has confirmed Kevin Warsh as chairman of the Federal Reserve. And LAist is counting down to the June 2nd primary. There are 20 days until the primary election. Do you know who will get your vote for Orange County Superior Court judges? To get to know the candidates, head to laist.com/OCVote. Lows in the 50s tonight. It's 419.
2: I'm Austin Cross, in for Larry Mantle. 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
0: From NPR News, this is All Things Considered. I'm Elsa Chang.
5: And I'm Scott Detrow. Accounts of flying discs, floating then disappearing, metallic orbs, and a mysterious cylinder tumbling through space near an Apollo spacecraft. These were just some of the details contained in government reports recently released by the Department of Defense. Now, some of this information about unidentified anomalous phenomena, or UAPs, which we used to call UFOs, has long been in the public domain in one form or another, but the DOD report, coming on President Trump's orders, is another step toward the federal government taking the question of UAPs.

0: This is NPR News.
1: This is LAist 89.3. Julie Slater with you, in for Julia Paskin. Let's take a look at what's happening around town this week. 90s band Smashing Pumpkins just announced a very mysterious event happening Sunday. It's being called a private requiem with the Smashing Pumpkins. The location hasn't been announced, but it's happening Sunday at 5 p.m. at a 400-capacity venue in L.A. Some of you may know I also work at our media partner, 88.5 The SoCal Sound. They've got more info and maybe even a chance for tickets. But don't worry. It also says here that the event will also stream on YouTube. More in the best things to do list at LAist.com. Coming up, the impact of solitary confinement at ICE facilities. We'll check in with LAist reporter Julia Barajas. It is 4:30.
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4: And Gordon and Donna Crawford, who believe that quality journalism makes Los Angeles a better place to live.
5: Live from NPR News in Washington, I'm Windsor Johnston. House Speaker Mike Johnson is defending comments President Trump made about how he doesn't think about Americans' financial hardships linked to the war in Iran. Trump spoke shortly after new inflation data showed consumer prices are at their highest levels in 3 years. Johnson says the president is busy working to resolve the conflict.
6: I talk to him on average twice a day, sometimes three or four times a day, and we talk about it constantly. He's laser-focused on trying to resolve the conflict in Iran, because if we get the Strait of Hormuz, when we get the Strait of Hormuz reopened, that will alleviate a lot of pressure with gas prices and other things in the economy.
5: The Strait of Hormuz is a critical global shipping route for oil, natural gas, and fertilizer. The ongoing disruptions there have fueled concerns about higher gas prices and broader inflation pressures. 1 year after President Trump's executive order to shelter 6,000 homeless veterans, Democrats and Republicans say they've seen little progress. NPR's Quill Lawrence reports.
7: The president's order aimed to create what he called a Center for Warrior Independence on the sprawling VA campus in West Los Angeles. But at a hearing, Republican Congressman Mike Boss said the administration has blocked oversight with non-disclosure agreements.
8: If agreements, planning decisions, or delay are hiding behind NDAs, the American taxpayers and our veterans deserve to know how the land is being used and why progress has been so slow.
7: Ongoing construction at the campus has taken decades. The secrecy also worries LA veterans advocate Rob Reynolds.
9: I want to see President Trump's executive order be successful. But again, we need to get rid of these non-disclosure agreements.
7: The administration's budget request funds minimal new housing on the campus. Quill Lawrence, NPR News.
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1: Live from LAist News, I'm Julie Slater in for Julia Paskin. Detainees at the Adelanto Immigrant Detention Center are part of a lawsuit that aims to improve conditions there for everyone. The next hearing is later this month. One focus is on the use of solitary confinement. Julia Barajas has more.
10: LAist pored over the declarations of those who have been placed in solitary confinement at Adelanto. Several detainees said they were isolated as punishment for asking for things like shower curtains or for more access to the law library, which is vital for people who don't have a lawyer. Another detainee said she was so scared of being put in isolation that she stopped voicing concerns about her mental health. A spokesperson for Adelanto said the facility is monitored by the federal government to ensure compliance. Julia Barajas, LAist News.
1: For more on this story, Julia will join me later this hour. Laguna Beach Unified School District is splitting with its superintendent after less than a year. Its board says Jason Glass will step down on the 31st. When he was hired back in July, one board member called him the district's most experienced superintendent in at least two decades. The district isn't saying why they're parting ways, but some staff and families have accused the board's three-member majority of making decisions that overshadow district leaders. Hollywood's iconic Cinerama Dome Theater has taken a small step towards reopening for the first time since the COVID-19 pandemic. A city zoning administrator says he's inclined to approve a permit for on-site alcohol sales that would cover the dome, more than a dozen adjacent auditoriums, and a restaurant cafe. During a public hearing, the planning deputy for Council District 13, Ted Walker, said bringing the theater back will enhance the vibrancy of Hollywood.
0: The Cinerama Dome is a LA historic cultural monument. Too often we see HCMs around our city sitting vacant, so we're very supportive of anything to bring some life back into this.
1: A representative for the theater's owner says there's currently no timeline for reopening. And in sports, the Ducks are on the verge of elimination from the Stanley Cup playoffs after losing to the Vegas Golden Knights in overtime last night. They now trail in the series 3-2. Game 6 is tomorrow in Anaheim. In baseball, the Dodgers lost to the San Francisco Giants 6-2. They look to bounce back tonight at 7:10. And the Angels lost today 4-2 against the Cleveland Guardians. For LAS News Anytime, head to LAS.com. It's 4:35.
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12: This is All Things Considered from NPR News. I'm Sasha Pfeiffer in Washington.
13: And I'm Elsa Chang in Culver City, California. The NBA paused to remember two of its own yesterday. Before last night's playoff matchup between San Antonio and Minnesota, there was a moment of silence for Brandon Clark, who played for the Memphis Grizzlies. He was 29 years old when he died this week. The other was retired player Jason Collins, who also died this week. He had battled glioblastoma, an aggressive form of brain cancer, and he was only 47 years old. Back in 2013, Collins made history with a Sports Illustrated cover story that began with the words, "I'm a 34-year-old NBA center. I'm black and I'm gay." He was the first active player in any of the four major North American men's sports leagues to come out. Franz Lids helped him write those words, and he joins us now. Welcome.
14: Thanks for having me.
13: Thanks for being with us. So, Franz, take me back to 2013, because I understand your longtime friend, a sports agent, had asked you if you would be interested in the story of an NBA player coming out as gay. And you could have chosen to write a profile of Collins, but instead you suggested that Collins write a personal essay. How did he feel about that idea at first?
14: Well, he felt a little funny, to tell the truth. He thought it'd be kind of a feature, or better than that. And I was saying, you know, it just makes it more intimate if you do it first person.
13: Yeah, and I knew that you knew almost nothing about Jason Collins before you sat down to interview him. And that interview, I heard, went on for almost 4 hours. What do you remember most about that four-hour conversation?
14: What I remember most, actually, is he had a little hesitation in revealing some kind of personal, private facts and thoughts. Part of his problem was that his mother was a Baptist and was opposed to him coming out publicly in the first place.
13: Mm. So he carried some guilt with him during that conversation.
14: Exactly. And his parents, until he told them about it only a few days before, didn't even know he was gay. In fact, his twin brother, Jaron, didn't know he was gay.
13: Yeah. Why do you think he wanted that particular distinction to be the first person in any North American major men's sports league to come out?
14: I remember he used to quote a line from Moneyball that goes something like, "I know you're taking it in the teeth, but the first guy through the wall always gets bloody."
13: Mm.
14: So he was willing to get bloody, yeah. And he thought it was, a great cause. He didn't think of himself as necessarily the pioneer, but he thought it had to be done. And for others to come out, he had to kind of breach one of the last barriers in the locker room.
13: Yeah. So you interviewed Collins again in 2023 on the 10-year anniversary of his essay being published. What stood out to you about that conversation? Did you feel he was in a distinctly different place 10 years later?
14: Yes, he's much more confident. And I'd asked him, you know, in the 10 years, did any other athlete or opposing player, he'd come back after the interview for part of a season with the New Jersey Nets. And he said there's only one guy he called a knucklehead. He was standing under the basket during a free throw, and a player, this knucklehead, said, "You don't belong in the league." And Jason just shrugged it off. And,
13: how generous of Jason to only call him a knucklehead.
14: Yeah. That was it.
13: Given the way he was, even in the face of people who might have been homophobic, what do you think Jason Collins' legacy will be?
14: Let's see, his legacy is that he was a trailblazer. He had the courage to do what no other athlete had done before him and withstand those slings and arrows that everyone else thought would come. And in fact, they didn't.
13: Franz Lids, a former Sports Illustrated senior writer who helped Jason Collins write his coming out essay. Thank you so much for helping us remember Jason.
14: Oh, my pleasure.
15: Australia is one of the world's top grain producers and exporters. And for months, its farmers, like many elsewhere in the world, have been struggling with fuel and fertilizer shortages due to the Iran war. Now, a severe mouse plague in one of the country's main grain-growing regions is threatening to devastate crops and hurt exports, possibly in the billions of dollars. Christina Kukia reports.
16: The sound of mice scurrying in all directions, in videos shared online from farms overrun by the rodents, their numbers shocking even the local residents. Hundreds of thousands of acres across the vast wheat belt state of Western Australia are being invaded.
17: Mice infesting houses, outbuildings, grain storage.
16: That's Mark Fowler, who grows barley, oats and canola on land south of Perth, in an area affected by the infestation. He says in the hardest hit regions, swathes of new crops are being destroyed by mice.
17: It's amazing the way they can locate grain under the ground, dig a burrow, eat the grain, move on to the next seed, and completely strip rows of the seeds that would otherwise grow into the crop. They also, around their burrows, they'll feed on the new seedlings.
16: Fowler, who's from the industry body WA Farmers, says there's a lot of anxiety in the farming community, already under pressure from shortages and surging prices because of the Middle East war cutting off the flow of goods through the vital Strait of Hormuz.
17: Obviously, we're confronted with quite difficult circumstances for farming at the moment, with fuel and fertiliser and some challenging seasonal conditions in places as well, and really tight terms of trade.
16: The mouse problem must be resolved urgently, according to Steve Henry, an expert on mice at the National Agency, the Commonwealth Scientific and Industrial Research Organisation. He says with outbreaks in the neighbouring state of South Australia, the plague could still spread.
18: You get these isolated patches of mice, and then when conditions are favourable, they'll breed up and breed up and breed up. And because they have to move further to get their food, all of these isolated patches build up and those numbers get higher and higher and higher until effectively you get chaos like we're seeing now.
16: Henry says the situation in Western Australia is even worse than the mouse plague that hit the eastern state of New South Wales 5 years ago, when an estimated $700 million in crops and seed was lost.
18: That is about as bad as you could ever expect to see from mice.
16: This time around, grain industry estimates put potential losses in the billions of dollars, including in exports to Southeast Asia, a major market for Australian grain growers. In a race against time, farmers are now applying to the National Pesticides Regulator for emergency permits to use stronger poison on the mice. The Australian government is worried about the impact on food supply. Mark Fowler fears the damage to the season could be extensive.
17: We don't know yet to what extent that'll have an impact on yield, but it's very significant. And it's stressful to watch it in difficult conditions, especially in this economic climate, areas of crop just getting bared out with nothing growing there.
16: The farmers, he says, are desperate. For NPR News, I'm Christina Kukola in Melbourne.
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1: You're listening to LAist 89.3. I'm Julie Slater. As the Trump administration's mass deportation effort continues, more and more immigrants in ICE detention are being placed in solitary confinement. LAist reporter Julia Barajas is part of a team that spoke with experts about how this isolation can affect them, including the approximately 2,000 people being held at the Adelanto ICE Processing Center. That's about 90 miles from downtown LA. She joins us now with more. Welcome.
19: Thanks, Julie.
1: Julia, to start off, can you tell us why people in ICE custody can get placed in solitary confinement?
19: Yes. First, I should note that ICE refers to solitary confinement as segregation, and according to the agency, detainees can be placed in segregation for a number of reasons. This can include things like disciplinary issues. People can also be put in solitary confinement if they're on suicide watch, if they're experiencing a serious mental or medical illness, or for staging a hunger strike. ICE also says that they use segregation to protect detainees who could be harmed if they're left among the general population, but one reporter held in a Georgia detention center said his alleged high profile was just an excuse to put him in solitary.
1: Now, you spoke with medical experts about how solitary confinement can affect people with or without underlying medical conditions. What did they say?
19: Yeah, one of the people I spoke with was Dr. Catherine Peeler. She's a professor at Harvard Medical School and a medical advisor with Physicians for Human Rights. Here she is describing what it's like to be in solitary confinement.
20: You are contained in a small cell, usually the size of a parking space. Imagine being in a parking space and enclosing it all the way. And you cannot control your environment. So you can't get out if it's locked. You can't change the temperature. You can't change any sort of noises that may be going on. And you can't access resources.
19: And Dr. Peeler says the inability to control your environment and the lack of contact with other people can lead to anxiety, depression, and loneliness. People in solitary confinement have also been known to have hallucinations, agitation, etc. And these responses are often misinterpreted by detention center personnel as reasons to keep immigrants isolated even longer.
1: Julia, I know you and some of our colleagues have reported on the use of solitary confinement at immigrant detention centers across the U.S. What did you find?
19: Yes, I reported on this with our colleague, senior reporter Ellie Yu, and Watchdog correspondent Jordan Running. We analyzed ICE data and found that Adelanto is among the top 10 facilities in the U.S. when ranked by percentage of the detainee population in segregation. Our team also found that the average stay in isolation has gone up to more than 7 weeks straight.
1: And what have ICE and Adelanto said in response to your reporting?
19: The federal government has declined our request for comment, but in statements issued after the deaths of several detainees, ICE said the agency is committed to ensuring that everyone in custody resides in safe, secure, and humane environments. Adelanto is run by the GEO Group, a private prison operator, and a spokesperson there said the facilities are monitored by the federal government to ensure compliance.
1: What did your reporting team learn from detainees themselves?
19: We pored over the declarations of people who've been placed in solitary confinement at Adelanto. They're part of a lawsuit against the federal government that aims to improve conditions for everyone who's detained there. And several detainees said they were put in segregation as punishment for things like asking for shower curtains or for more access to the law library. There was also an asylum seeker who was put in segregation after expressing thoughts of suicide. This woman was diagnosed with a brain tumor and suffered from severe headaches and pain. The woman said she submitted nearly 100 medical requests before staff let her see a doctor. She said all she finally got to manage her symptoms were Tylenol and ibuprofen. And she said she never told anyone about those suicidal thoughts again because she was scared of being put back in isolation. So she just suffered in silence.
1: That's LAist reporter Julia Barajas talking about solitary confinement at immigrant detention centers. You can read her and her colleagues' reporting online at LAist.com. Thank you, Julia.
19: Thank you.
1: Meanwhile, here are some of the headlines that we're following. The welcoming ceremony for President Donald Trump as he arrived in Beijing for a summit with China's president has included a military honor guard, a military band, and hundreds of Chinese youths waving flags and chanting warm welcome. The meat of the summit doesn't start until Thursday. About 70,000 Americans died of drug overdoses last year, but that figure is actually about 14% fewer than the previous year. The CDC says it was the third straight annual drop, making it the longest decline in decades. And a Whittier couple who has been married 80 years will be honored celebrating their enduring legacy, Mel and Jennifer McMullen, who are 101 and 100 years old respectively, will be recognized during a spring gathering today at the retirement community of Oakmont of Whittier. Congrats, guys. It's 4:49.
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13: 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I'm Elsa Chang.
15: And I'm Sasha Pfeiffer. The world's biggest singing competition, Eurovision, has become a political flashpoint. The reason is Israel's participation. Itai Stern explains why.
22: This is Michelle, the song that Israel submitted for this year's Eurovision Song Contest. It's performed by Israeli singer Noam Bitan. The upbeat track, sung in French, English, and Hebrew, contains no political message, but Israel's very participation has once again sparked political controversy. Spain, one of the contest's longest-standing participants, announced it would withdraw and not broadcast the competition for the first time in its history. Spanish Prime Minister Pedro Sanchez said earlier this year that just as Russia was expelled after its invasion of Ukraine, Israel should also be removed.
23: El compromiso de España con la legalidad internacional y con los derechos humanos debe ser constante.
22: Spain's commitment to international legality and human rights must be constant and consistent, including in Europe, the Spanish Prime Minister said during an event in Madrid. The Netherlands, Ireland, Slovenia, and Iceland also announced they would not take part in the competition this year, accusing Israel of genocide in Gaza. As a result, only 35 countries are competing this year, the lowest number in more than a decade. The criticism hasn't just come from governments and public broadcasters. Nearly 1,000 international artists signed a petition titled No Music for Genocide, calling for Israel's exclusion from the contest. The Swiss singer Nemo, who won Eurovision in 2024, even released a video returning the trophy to the European Broadcasting Union.
24: Eurovision says it stands for unity, for inclusion, and dignity for all people. But Israel's continued participation shows there's a clear conflict between those ideals.
22: The Israeli government denies it committed genocide in Gaza, saying it was fighting Hamas after it attacked Israel on October 7, 2023. Despite the controversy, Israel has performed strongly in recent years in the contest. Last year's Israeli song was sung by a survivor of the Hamas attack. It won second place in the competition. Broadcasters accused Israel of trying to manipulate the public vote, and Eurovision changed its voting rules for this year. This year, Israel is currently ranked around 6th in betting odds to win the competition. Yoav Tzafir, head of the Israeli delegation, says the withdrawals have affected the mood in Vienna.
25: The feeling in here is not optimistic too much because five countries chooses to boycott the competition because of Israel participation.
22: Zafir rejects comparisons to Russia's expulsion and denies accusations made by European broadcasters that Israel manipulated the public vote in last year's contest.
25: We are not Russia. It's not the same case. We've been attacked on 7 October and Khan, the broadcaster, didn't break any rule. Our delegation didn't break any rule. So there's no case for dismissing us.
22: In the past 2 years, large pro-Palestinian protests have taken place outside Eurovision venues. Vienna police say this year they are preparing for protests and will deploy increased security around the event. Despite the backlash, Eurovision remains a major cultural event in Israel, and it's unclear whether the withdrawal of 5 countries will affect the outcome or leave the controversy outside the world's most watched music competition. For NPR News, I'm Itai Stern in Tel Aviv.
13: Every World Cup since 1970 has featured a new soccer ball designed by Adidas. The different models have drawn reactions from disdain to admiration. From member station KNKX in Seattle, which is one of this year's host cities, Freddie Monares reports on how the changes affected the games and what's different this year.
4: Sports physicist John Goff is at the University of Puget Sound's soccer field in Tacoma, a city just south of Seattle. He's a visiting professor there, and he's rummaging through a trash bag filled with FIFA World Cup soccer balls.
5: Let's see, we've got Aurela, that was in Qatar from 2022. And this is the current one, the Trionda.
4: Goff has studied how soccer balls move when they're kicked since the 2010 World Cup. He says that ball's surface was too smooth, making its movement unpredictable and hard for goalkeepers to track. Like with this point scored against Denmark by Japan.
6: What a strike from Kazuki Honda. That's probably the best free kick we've seen in the FIFA World Cup of 2010.
4: Goff says there wasn't that much spin or rotation on that kick. That, combined with the ball's smoothness, caused it to lose speed more than you'd expect.
5: And it dropped a little bit on the goalkeeper, and who missed it?
4: During those games, players openly criticized the ball's design, including U.S. men's backup keeper, Marcus Hahnemann.
7: That one was maybe one of the worst balls that I ever played with.
4: Players can kick a soccer ball in a particular way that makes it curve left or right in mid-flight. And when they tried to do that,
7: sometimes it would go the opposite direction. It just defies physics.
4: The 2010 World Cup ball is perhaps the most universally panned, but there have been others people didn't love, such as the one used during the 2002 games that players said was too light. All this begs the question, why change the ball each World Cup? Why not just stick to one that works? Mike Waitola is the executive editor at Soccer America, an online publication that covers all things soccer, and he has a theory.
8: I think they basically want to ramp up conversation about the ball because they're trying to sell it.
4: This year's official World Cup match ball goes for $170 on Adidas' website. That being said, Waitola can think of at least one big positive improvement to the World Cup ball that changed the game. That was during the 1986 matches. Adidas switched from leather to a synthetic material that didn't get heavy from absorbing water.
8: I think that was the kind of technology that did make a difference and, of course, made it safer since this is a sport where people, head the ball.
4: Hahnemann, the retired keeper, says he does think Adidas is trying to make the game better.
7: I don't know if they do, but that's their idea, right? And, they're trying to keep advancing the game.
4: Officials with Adidas say they changed the ball in part because as soccer evolves, they think the equipment should too. But also, it's an important symbol of each tournament.
9: Every World Cup is so unique in itself.
4: So Len Stormen helped design the ball for Adidas.
9: And for us, it's also important that every World Cup gets also seen in that way and that everyone carries an own individual story and an own individual signature to it.
4: For example, this year's ball features graphics for the three host countries. A blue star for the U.S., a red maple leaf for Canada, and a green eagle for Mexico. Physics professor John Goff doesn't think it's going to be the fiasco the 2010 ball was. He says its surface is rougher than its predecessors, which could cause some minor drag.
5: My colleagues and I are very interested to see if this ball travels a little less far than the balls have in the past.
4: But generally, he says it's a good, stable ball. For NPR News, I'm Freddie Monades in Seattle.
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1: Julie Slater with you, in for Julia Paskin. 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Highs in the low to mid-70s this week, low 80s in the IE. It's 5 o'clock.
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1: 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I'm Julie Slater, in for Julia Paskin. Also this hour, the U.S. and Iran remain deadlocked in the Strait of Hormuz with no clear way forward. Republicans want to eliminate majority black voting districts in the South. Voting rights activists see echoes of the Jim Crow era when gains in black representation were reversed.
18: I look at pictures of the number of blacks who were in Congress, and then after Reconstruction, they were all wiped out.
1: It's Wednesday, May 13th. National news from NPR is coming up next.
26: Live from NPR News in Washington, I'm Ryland Barton. President Trump and China's leaders Xi Jinping are about to begin talks in Beijing in a few hours. This is the first U.S. presidential visit to China.